0: Oh, the Taliban seized power in Afghanistan, vanquishing Western-backed Afghan forces as U.S. forces withdrew nearly two decades after it first invaded, NPR's Dia Hadid reports.
1: The Taliban's unexpectedly swift seizure of Afghanistan hastened the U.S. withdrawal, leading to thousands of Afghans trying to flee. Afghanistan is now far more peaceful, but desperately poor. Some half of the population of 40 million people need aid. Millions are hungry. But the US and much of the West have dramatically reduced aid. And hundreds of health clinics have shuttered this year, meaning women and babies are now more likely to die. The Taliban have imposed increasingly hardline rules. Most girls cannot attend school after grade 6, cannot work in most professions, and have little right to leave a violent spouse. Adding to the crisis, Iran and Pakistan have expelled some 6 million Afghans, overwhelming services in an already devastated country. Dia Hadid, NPR News.
0: Americans unexpectedly cut their spending in July by the biggest drop since May 2025. That raises doubts about consumers who kept spending and powering the economy despite rising daily expenses. It's NPR. A suspect has been arrested and will be charged in connection with putting bubbles in the fountain of the World War II Memorial in Washington, D.C. Melissa L. Ferris will be charged with depredation against property of the United States and destruction of veterans' memorials. The offenses carry penalties of up to 10 years in prison. At Big Bend National Park in Texas, federal contractors are bulldozing through a wildlife habitat as part of the Trump administration's plan for border security infrastructure. The work has prompted backlash, as Carlos Morales reports.
2: In this pocket of the Texas-Mexico border, the latest plans from the federal government call for vehicle barriers, surveillance technology, and 200 miles of new patrol roads across the rugged and awe-inspiring terrain of Big Bend National Park. The Big Bend region as a whole sees the fewest illegal crossings in the state, and a local advocacy group says within the national park, that number is even lower. Lake in Jordal is with the Center for Biological Diversity.
3: This is going to go down on the records of Governor Abbott, Senator Cornyn, Senator Cruz, as a heinous attack on the natural heritage of the great state of Texas.
2: Just this week, a group of over 40 Texas lawmakers, including a handful of Republicans, wrote to the Texas governor expressing their concern over the work happening within the national park. For NPR News, I'm Carlos Morales in Marfa, Texas.
0: A Picasso etching print stolen from a Milwaukee art gallery in 2018 has been recovered. A Milwaukee landlord found it while cleaning out a vacant apartment. The stolen Torero etching is one of 30 known to exist, signed by Picasso. Milwaukee police say the investigation is continuing. This is NPR.
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5: I'm David Lombardo, and this is WCNY's The Capitol Press Room. This spring, the chair of the State Senate Finance Committee, Manhattan Democrat Liz Krueger, suffered a stroke that led to a brief hospital stay and took her away from Albany's Capitol during the budget process, which she normally plays a major role in. But 4 months later, Senator Krueger is back on the grind, running for re-election, and is expected to win another two-year term in the State Senate, where she has served for more than two decades. She joined us remotely to discuss her medical event and what's next for her public service. Well, Senator, I want to just jump right in, and I'm curious, what can you tell us about the circumstances surrounding your stroke in April and the subsequent road to recovery?
6: So I didn't know a lot about strokes until I woke up one morning and I was not able to verbalize correctly. And I thought I was saying to my husband, I think I have to go to the doctor. But apparently gobbledygook was coming out of my mouth already. So he simply dialed 911. And had an ambulance come, which was exactly the right answer, because when you are having a stroke, and that's what he suspected, the most critical issue is getting to an appropriate emergency room as fast as possible. So in my case, I think it took about 3 minutes for the ambulance to get here and another 3 minutes to get to my closest hospital, which happens to be Lenox Hill Northwell. And very happily, they are excellent at strokes and neurological issues. They took a look and said, oh, yes, definitely stroke going on. By then, I was almost completely oblivious to anything happening to me. They did give me that drug they can give you in your first couple of hours of a stroke to decrease the damage done through blood clots. And it was a blood clot driven stroke situation. From there, I went into an intensive care unit for about 5 days where I was completely oblivious to anything happened to me. I had no cognitive or verbal or physical ability to do anything, which was scary as hell for my family, but I didn't even know what was going on. And then apparently on around the end, the day six, I woke up and started to talk, complete sentences, seemed to understand everything that was happening. They all rushed in to go, really? This doesn't happen so quickly. You know, you don't get better like this. I demanded to get up out of the bed. They said, no, we don't think you can walk. Apparently what I said was, I'm an anarchist. You can't keep me here. And then they let me out of the bed. And I stood up and walked fine. And literally you had neurologists coming up from the emergency room going, this doesn't happen. And then I learned more and more about stroke. I was actually let out of the hospital 2 days later, allowed to come home. They said, you don't need rehabilitation and follow-up because you don't have anything wrong now, literally. Like, you're functioning quite well. You'll be really tired, probably for up to 6 months. We don't want you to leave like a 5-block radius of this hospital for 3 months because people who have strokes, and this is also very important, I think, for public knowledge, if you have a stroke, you're most likely to have another one within 3 months. So they want to take extra careful watching for the first 3 months. And so that's what I did. But they also said, we want you to do as much exercise as possible. So people who know me know that I've never been a gym rat. I now work out twice a week with a trainer. I swim twice a week. And I've discovered the miracle of acupuncture, which many of the neurologists said really helps people post-stroke because it helps your synapses and your nerves and the other systems in your body that we don't even totally understand reboot themselves. So my husband refers to me as Liz 2.0. And I got to tell you, I really dodged major bullet. Endless people sent prayers and best wishes. I've always believed I take everyone's prayers. And so thank everyone for offering them. And thank you to the medical community. Because this could have gone completely the opposite way. And for many people, unfortunately, it does.
5: Well, in addition to your newfound appreciation for physical activities, is this having any other impact on what you prioritize or value in your day-to-day life?
6: I think it reinforced to me how important public service is to me. I mean, not only have I always believed in it, and I've spent pretty much my whole life working in some capacity in public service. It also, it feeds you and your brain as much as I hope I feed into it with good efforts. So it re-energized me. So oddly, I guess one of the other things that they tell you is that people who go through strokes can often suffer from depression. And that is actually a pattern. And that is not the case with me. I actually feel disturbingly euphoric each morning when I wake up. I say disturbingly because I know the world is in crisis. I know our world at this moment in history is filled with issues perhaps beyond our capacity to even understand, better yet fix. And yet I still wake up every morning saying, you're here. You better do something about it. So I think I'm a little off the scale of normal behavior when it comes to post-stroke recovery, because it has made me more energized and committed to the things that I believe in.
5: Well, yeah, there are clearly some areas of state policy that probably intersect with your experience, whether it's the healthcare system that you had access to, your ability to afford that coverage. And I know those are all policy areas that you're interested in and have been heavily involved with in your 2+ decades here in Albany. But has it made you think about any other issues related to state government, whether it's stroke awareness or acupuncture services or something else?
6: So I've learned more about certain areas of medicine than I knew before. I knew nothing about stroke, and now I'm constantly reading about research and neurology and how brains work. And some of it actually does overlap with issues I've already been concerned about. For example, I've worked hard over the years to help change the laws around young people understanding the dangers of traumatic brain injury from certain kinds of sports and requiring that information be provided from the high school level up. I fought against MMA becoming legal, even though that was pretty unpopular in a lot of the state, because I was exceptionally concerned and still am about the brain damage caused to the young athletes who get into those cages thinking that they're going to make a fortune. And statistically, most just end up with brain damage, not a fortune. And so now I have even some better understanding of that. I've also been very concerned about the growing patterns of addictive gambling behavior as we expand gambling in this state. And now I include the prediction markets situation as part of that giant gambling addiction problem. And I've learned more and more about how brains are actually trained to literally recircuit themselves to be addicted to the speed at which action happens on your phone, on your computer, in these gambling models, and how damaging it is for young people and for the future. I had a group of summer interns who wrote a paper on the dangers of prediction markets as gambling on young people and their inability to understand the importance of saving for their future as opposed to believing that sports betting was the solution, or sports betting on, you know, these prediction market, polymarket, kashery, you know, entities was the right answer. And I liked their document so much that I put it in my newsletter to my district last week. So I think all of that has helped tie me into why understanding more about both healthcare and the consequences of getting things wrong affect us. You know, I have been passionate about climate change and environmental issues for quite a while now, and that has continued to grow. And there's not one issue in our lives here in New York State or the rest of the world that is not being impacted by the rapid changes from climate change. I mean, we lived through the smoke this summer. We live through worse air quality, shocking climate changes in New York that were nothing compared to what we were seeing around the world. I mean, look at Europe. Look at Western Europe between the heat and then the fires and the smoke. I mean, we have people fleeing major countries because of the environmental damage, which seems to be hitting Europe more than us right now, but that's just a moving target. It will keep coming. So I can never let go of my passion for what we have to do to try to reverse the damage that's happening now to our environment. And that, of course, then rolls directly into energy. How are we getting our energy? Can we afford it? No. What can we do to make it affordable? There are things to do, but they're all tied into moving as fast as we can into a green, sustainable energy model. So I do feel like everything's interconnected. So I don't know that you can ever say, isolate this and talk about this. They're all interconnected. Our expanding problems with healthcare, of course, correlate also to bad environmental outcomes. We are getting sicker. We are getting new diseases that never would have occurred if not for the environmental damage. I could just go on about all that.
5: Well, for more with State Senator Liz Krueger, a Manhattan Democrat who is on the mend after suffering a stroke in April, check out our insider podcast, Dispatches from Planet Albany, where we get into a controversial bill impacting the marijuana industry that moved in the final hours of the legislative session and explore her future leading the Senate Finance Committee. 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
5: I'm David Lombardo, and this is WCNY's The Capital Press Room. If you ever happen to be on the end of a frivolous lawsuit in New York, which is a very litigious state, so maybe it'll happen to you, there is a pathway to have your legal bills paid by the party that brought the case. But a recent op-ed highlights the fact that state law caps the amount you can recoup, and that cap was set 4 decades ago. For more on the issue, we're joined by Dean McGee, a civil rights attorney with the libertarian-leaning Pacific Legal Foundation and author of an op-ed that highlighted the experience of a Dutchess County woman who learned the hard way the limitations of New York's cap on recouping legal fees from a frivolous lawsuit. Thanks for connecting with us on this issue, Dean. I really appreciate it.
10: My pleasure, Dave. Thank you.
5: Well, for starters, for the uninitiated, can you explain when the defendant in a lawsuit might be able to actually get the plaintiff to pay their legal bills and what the recruitment process looks like after a plaintiff's case has been labeled as frivolous?
10: So the general rule in New York law is that if you're an attorney and you're engaged in frivolous conduct, you run the risk of a judge, once they've made that decision, ordering you to pay the other side's legal fees. Now, it is discretionary. The judge, it's up to the judge to decide, one, if the conduct you engaged in was frivolous, which is a very high bar, and two, if you have to pay, you know, if you have to pay the other side's legal fees. But it's a general understanding that that's a risk, and legal fees can run very, very high, as most people know. The twist in this case is that there's a special carve out in New York law for personal injury cases where the attorney's fees are capped at $10,000, which this day and age, in terms of attorney's fees, is a pittance and wouldn't cover virtually any litigation costs for a case that's actually been litigated for a long time.
5: Well, is there any reason from your research or your experience as an attorney why it makes sense to have a special carve out for cases that are personally injury related?
10: I haven't found the reason, but I'll do my best, which is the one distinction between the personal injury fee award and the general fee award. I mentioned it's generally discretionary. The statute from this 1985 law that you introduced us with says that it is mandatory in the personal injury cases for the judge to award attorney's fees. So that attorney's fee award up to $10,000 is mandatory, not discretionary, in the personal injury cases. The problem is that 1985, maybe $10,000 did cover the average cost of attorney's fees. It no longer does. It no longer even comes close.
5: Yeah, the word that has a lot of meaning and oomph in that statute is shall, as opposed to may, send those fees to the defendant. But I'm curious, if this is the only mechanism for a defendant to recoup their legal fees. I mean, could they bring a lawsuit, for example, that is a way to get that plaintiff or that plaintiff attorney to pay what they spent if it is in excess of $10,000?
10: The short answer is yes. This is the only mechanism. You could, you know, lawyers get creative. There's lawsuits called abusive process, and you can try this or that. But realistically, for the average New Yorker sued, this is the only avenue they would have. And this cap is a significant limitation on their ability to recoup anything meaningful.
5: Well, is there a case to be made for getting rid of the cap altogether, or should it simply just be adjusted for 2026 expenses in terms of how much someone might actually spend?
10: The case I'd make is get rid of it altogether, because that's the default rule, right? The default rule is you're at risk as an attorney if you bring frivolous actions of having to pay the other side's attorney's fees in full. And that can be $10,000, it can be hundreds of thousands of dollars, it can go up into the millions. But that's a very sensible check, and I say that as an attorney who brings lawsuits. It's a very sensible check on the power you wield as a lawyer to sue people, bring them in the court, and have them deal with, you know, what really can be a drawn-out nightmare. In the case of my client that I highlighted in the op-ed, 5 years of litigation and tens of thousands of dollars later, $30,000 total for her, she couldn't recoup more than 10.
5: Yeah, was this how you became aware of this, or was this something that you knew about during the 5 year ordeal here and were just like, hey, we've hit that $10,000 threshold, you're going to be on the hook one way or another?
10: So I became aware of it only during the course of the litigation. And so this is a client who came to me when I was in private practice before I did the public interest work. And she had what was a very straightforward case from my perspective, a case of essentially mistaken identity. She'd been sued for a car accident in Queens. She had nothing to do with it. There was an error on the police report that put her as the owner of the car. It was very clearly a mistake. We had the documents to prove it. And I told her, let me talk to the plaintiff's lawyer. Let me show him these documents. He'll drop the case. And the opposite happened. He became belligerent. He accused me of being illiterate, which was fun. This is that was a new one for me. And he pushed this case all the way through. He, you know, wanted us to settle, wanted us to pay up. It took 5 years for a judge to really pay attention to it, dismiss it, find it frivolous. So I learned about it through the process, because typically I haven't had to deal with frivolous litigation. Most lawyers, personal injury lawyers or otherwise, are acting in good faith. He wasn't. And so this was new for me and a risk I had to lay out for the client halfway through the case.
5: Well, if the state does decide to just simply get rid of the cap, is there an argument to be made that we should also maybe amend that shall language and give judges more discretion? Because I don't want to besmirch attorneys, but maybe if I'm a defense attorney and I see a frivolous lawsuit coming my way, maybe we rack up those billable hours and we try to get as much money we can, knowing that ultimately it's going to come from the other side. So is there a case to be made for also giving judges in these personal injury cases even more discretion?
10: A case could be made for it. I think the legislature had the right idea when they made it mandatory. And that's because I think you see personal injury cases, regular people are really at risk to be targeted. Small businesses or run-of-the-mill people like my client, just a Dutchess County mom caught up in this ridiculous paperwork dispute. So to add a little bit of extra risk to make plaintiff's lawyers really think twice before not just filing, but then pursuing a case against an individual or small business, which is the common targets of these lawsuits, I think that makes sense. The fee cap has to go. Whether it's switched from mandatory to discretionary could be up to legislative judgment. I like the mandatory mechanism that the legislature put into this. I just don't like the cap.
5: Ultimately, who do you think is the party that should be responsible for paying legal fees if it is a frivolous lawsuit? Does it make sense to be the plaintiff attorney, or does it make more sense for it to be the plaintiff who might be the one saying, yes, keep going, don't stop with this?
10: Well, at the end of the day, lawyers have to exercise independent judgment. It's obviously a client-driven profession, but it's very clearly the obligation of an attorney to tell their client, no, I'm not going to pursue this because it's frivolous. So that's an independent obligation that we all have as attorneys. And so if a judge has really found that their conduct is frivolous, which again is a very high bar, I think it does make sense for lawyers to bear the risk. And again, I say that as a lawyer myself, who has to be very careful about the cases I bring and or how I defend a case.
5: Well, a couple times now you've made a reference to that threshold for establishing a frivolous lawsuit. Is that something that also needs to be addressed as far as you're concerned?
10: I think the system we have works. It essentially has to be baseless, either in law or in fact. Genuinely baseless. You know, lawyers can bring reach cases. They can bring novel theories. They can explore different factual angles of the case. You know, in this case, I'll say the filing of the case that brought my client into this was not necessarily frivolous. This lawyer saw her name on a police report, and police reports are critical pieces of evidence. The problem is when we presented him with verified records from the DMV, verified records from the insurers, verified records down the list that you could think of, the evidence to disprove the allegation that she even owned this car or had anything to do with it, he ignored it. And the judge agreed with that. The judge said it was the continued prosecution of the case, not the filing of the case, that's frivolous.
5: Well, it makes you wonder, maybe somebody else was illiterate and it wasn't Dean McGee. Unfortunately, that's all the time we have for that conversation. We've been speaking with Dean McGee. He's a civil rights attorney with the Pacific Legal Foundation. Dean, thanks so much for making the time. I really appreciate it.
10: I'm happy to end on that note. Thanks, David.
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5: I'm David Lombardo, and this is WCNY's The Capitol Press Room. This fall, New York Attorney General Letitia James, a Democrat, is facing off on the ballot against Republican Sarita Comattoretti, a former federal prosecutor in New York who is now in private practice. And the GOP challenger joins us in the studio to discuss her election bid. Thanks for making the time, Sarita.
13: Of course. Very happy to be here.
5: Well, for starters, the role of New York's Attorney General has evolved a lot over the last three or four decades, and you're seem interested in continuing that evolution with a real focus on the criminal prosecutorial powers of the Attorney General's office. So can you talk a little bit about what you envision in this space?
13: Of course. You know, the Attorney General is the chief law enforcement officer of the state. That is what it's supposed to be. But what's happened over the last 7 years, and perhaps even more, but certainly the last 7 years under Letitia James, is it's become a politician's office. It's an office that uses our taxpayer money to go after personal vendettas and political agendas. What we really need in New York is to leave the politics to the politicians and have someone who's a law enforcement professional, who's not a partisan, who's actually going to focus on the things that affect New Yorkers' day-to-day lives in terms of safety and affordability. And what's affecting New Yorkers right now is the rise in crime, the rise in homelessness.
5: When you say rise in crime, though, relative to what, 2019, when Attorney General James started? Because in recent years, we have seen a decline in crime.
13: Since 2019, crime is up in New York under Tish James. And everyone in New York knows it. You ask a New Yorker, do you feel safe now as you did 5 years ago? And they'll say no. There's has been a doubling in car thefts, a doubling in hate crimes. No one's felt that more than the Jewish community in New York, who's gotten a disproportionate share of that hate. There's been a rise in Medicaid fraud. There's been a rise in homelessness. Homelessness is up 38%. And New Yorkers are feeling it. You ask New Yorkers, they're stressed. They don't feel as safe walking around on their streets. They don't feel as safe taking public transportation. And it's because there has been a rise in crime overall. You look at the state's own data. In 2019, when Letitia James came into office, we actually had the total crime numbers in New York was at its all-time low for the 21st century. She squandered that. We're nowhere near those levels now.
5: But just to be clear, though, I mean, people would attribute the pandemic and the ensuing experience as doing a level setting that maybe made that comparison to 2019 kind of moot. But I want to focus on your powers and
13: let's not just gloss over that. It's not moot. There's no reason that when New York has lost a million people and people were staying home more during the pandemic, that crime should be up. Crime should have gone down. Instead, we have less people in New York and more crimes now than in 2019. Even if you want to call 2020 and 21 anomaly, that's fine. That was 5 years ago.
5: Right, and we've seen the trend continue to go in the right direction with regards to crime. And also, when you talk about the polling, how people feel, there's real division about whether people feel safer or less safe. So it's kind of seems irresponsible. No, according to the Siena research polls, there is division in how people feel. But let's actually talk about...
13: According to that Siena poll, more than half of New Yorkers believe New York is going in the wrong direction on crime.
5: Right, but you were speaking much more broadly than that in your description. But I want to talk about the actual office and how you would want to use it. You made some comments in past interviews about assigning some of the assistant attorney generals in the criminal prosecutor space. Can you talk about what that would look like and how you would want to see them actually deployed?
13: Sure. I've traveled across New York State and talked to sheriffs and police chiefs and DAs across New York State who've told me that we are seeing a phenomenon in New York that they haven't seen before, which is importing crime. Our prosecution policies have become so lax, our bail laws are so broken, that criminals know it. And we have criminals from Connecticut, from New Jersey, from Pennsylvania, recently a sheriff told me from Detroit, coming into New York to steal things from New Yorkers, whether that's car theft or retail theft. Because they know that even if they're caught, they'll get released in an hour and they can go back. The sheriffs, the DAs, they need help going after this interjurisdictional crime. It crosses county lines. It crosses state lines. Now, some of them have asked for help from the Attorney General's office, and the Attorney General declines.
5: Is there an example of that you could bring up?
13: I'm not going to put one DA on the spot. I will tell you I've had multiple DAs tell me that they've got declination letters, and I have a FOIA request into the office. You should ask Letitia James for a copy of all her declination letters.
5: Yeah.
13: The reality is the Attorney General's office is not a partner in law enforcement in New York State right now. She's busy playing national politics, and they don't have a law enforcement partner at the state level. You can look at that from how she staffs her own office. You look at the organizational chart and the units. There's a unit that is assigned to investigate cops, and there's a unit that is assigned to investigate criminals. She staffs twice as many people in the unit assigned to investigate cops than criminals. That's her priority. Her priority is her defund the police agenda, her anti-law enforcement agenda, and playing national politics in accordance with her personal vendettas, not actually going after criminals. And so you're asking, what can the Attorney General do? Yes, the Attorney General can take some of its 700 assistant attorneys general and designate them as ADAs, to DAs who are asking for help. You can send people to different parts of the state and say, hey, we'll help you out. You've got a spike in this or that. We're here as reinforcements. And in places where the DA refuses to prosecute crime, like where I live in Manhattan, I live there with my four children, the Attorney General can step in and say, listen, this DA is refusing to prosecute these categories of crime, and people are suffering. I'm going to go in and prosecute it. This year alone in Manhattan, we've had 17 people pushed onto the subway tracks in the city, and that's across the five boroughs, because the DAs in the five boroughs refuse to actually enforce the transit rules, and they let anyone into that system, including the homeless, including criminals, including people who don't pay the fare. And we have documented evidence of folks ducking under the turnstiles and then committing crimes. It's a simple solution to protect people. Enforce the transit laws, protect riders, protect workers. That's why I got the endorsement of transit workers' unions in the city.
5: Well, I want to pivot to another area of the office that has been a focus probably the last two decades or so, and that's consumer protections. And in the case of Attorney General Letitia James, one of the areas that she's focused on is this idea of cracking down on fair and abusive business practices. What do you think is the role of New York's Attorney General when it comes to, say, consumer protections, and is that something you'd want to continue?
13: Consumer protection is incredibly important. The biggest thing that's happening in terms of consumer protection in New York right now is everyday New Yorkers are getting ripped off all the time. Prices keep going up and up because there's no criminal law enforcement. You know, every time a car gets stolen, our car insurance goes up.
5: But just to be clear then, so you don't feel like, I mean, so the fair and abusive practices legislation, for example, that's targeting businesses and ones who are looking to take advantage of people. That's not necessarily a criminal issue. So do you not feel like there is some sort of consumer protections needed when it comes to businesses and they're maybe taking advantage of consumers?
13: There are. You have to use all the tools in toolbox. That includes criminal, that includes civil, that includes regulatory. Mm. The problem right now with our current attorney general, she completely ignores the criminal aspect of it, and she just tries to bring suits against a big business because it'll get her a headline. Now, I don't think businesses should be discriminating against people because of their race or because of their income level. And on that front, I will make sure that they don't. We have to protect New Yorkers from all forms of harm, whether that's coming from a criminal on the street corner or a business overseas. So absolutely, we need to protect consumers. The way we do that is we make sure they're safe when they're going to the store. We make sure that the prices they pay are not being inflated because rule-abiding New Yorkers are paying for the ones who, you know, the people following the rules in New York are paying for the people who are not right now. You know, everyone has seen the repeat retail theft that happens. You know, I have sheriffs who tell me they arrest someone in the morning for retail thefts and shoplifting, and then before they're done with the paperwork, that guy is out and has committed another shoplifting crime that afternoon, and it's happened even three times in a day sometimes, and those guys keep getting away with it. That's the reason some of our prices are up. If you prosecute crime, prices come down. If you prosecute crime, people feel safer. If you make sure whole neighborhoods are safe, we're going to have a lot more areas to build housing and make affordable housing by increasing supply and bringing the cost of living down. There's so much you can do if we bring law and order back to New York. It'll make New York safer and less expensive.
5: So another thing that New York's Attorney General, as well as Attorney Generals for a lot of blue states under the Trump administration, have been doing is suing the federal government for withholding or deferring some of the dollars that are expected from Washington, D.C. Would you continue to bring those types of lawsuits, or would you, I guess, be content with the federal government withholding money that New York was expecting?
13: I think it's very important that we get New Yorkers the resources they need and the help they need. You have to look at each case on its own merits. If the reason that they're withholding money is because we are not prosecuting fraud, well, we need to prosecute fraud and we'll get that money back. I think you have to actually look at what the reason is, look at every case based on the facts and the law. This is my commitment. My commitment is I'll make decisions that are based on the facts and the law and not based on politics. And that means protecting New Yorkers regardless of who's on the other side of that lawsuit.
5: New York also has been weighing in on some antitrust matters. For example, New York's a party to this lawsuit looking to stop or at least amend Paramount's purchase of Warner Brothers Discovery. What's your take on that case as well as some of the other ones where New York has weighed in, like the Live Nation matter?
13: Well, again, it's very important to look at a case on its facts and based on the law. I'm not Attorney General yet. When I'm Attorney General, I expect that case will be pending, and I will take a look at it, and I'll make the best decision to protect New Yorkers. What I won't do is pursue a case just for a headline or just for a political vendetta.
5: How come you don't want to weigh in on the Paramount case at this point?
13: I don't have access to that file, and I care about actually making decisions based on the facts and the law. I'll do that when I'm Attorney General.
5: I mean, there are public filings in that lawsuit that kind of lay out the argument, though, about the limitation of markets, say, on the cable side of the business or in the theatrical distribution. So, I mean, would you support that type of antitrust matter then?
13: Yeah, I'm well aware there's public filings. I was prosecutor for 12 years. I did every kind of case. I also know behind every indictment, there's a mountain of evidence, or at least there should be, on what backs up that indictment. There's witness testimony, there's statements, there's documents, there's spreadsheets and records. You need to actually look at the facts and make a decision based on those facts. I did antitrust cases in the past. I know how complicated they are. I'm not going to make a snap judgment. I'm going to make a commitment to do things for the right reasons. I'll follow the facts, I'll follow the law, and I'll protect New Yorkers. Politics shouldn't have any role in it.
5: Do you feel like politics has entered, say, like the Live Nation case, where a jury ultimately sided with New York and the blue states in their antitrust case?
13: You know, I don't have a specific view on the Live Nation case. I think it's important. You know, that in that case, that was a bipartisan group of attorneys general. And again, I don't have access to that file. But I think it's definitely clear that politics has entered the attorney general's office. There's no dispute about that. People on all sides will tell you that Attorney General James has politicized that office. She has pursued things just for political reasons. She's gone after
5: political enemies. Would you say that's more or different than what we're seeing at the federal level or in other states?
13: I think Letitia James is the example, the poster child for kicking off this vendetta, really.
5: Even though the president has an enemies list that he wanted to get retribution against?
13: You know, my focus is running for New York Attorney General, and I understand that people have different views of the president, but the bottom line is the New York Attorney General is actually supposed to keep people safe. And if you're focused on getting the president or focused on national policy, then maybe you should run for Congress or be a commentator on CNN. New York Attorney General is supposed to be focused on New York and keeping New Yorkers safe. And that kind of politics is exactly what has created this distraction where everyday New Yorkers are feeling less safe, where everyday New Yorkers are more victimized by crime, where we have in one of the richest places in the world people dying on our streets because they're homeless and we're not taking care of them. We should all be embarrassed by that record. Certainly Letitia James should be embarrassed by that record. I know I can fix those problems. I'm not doing this for headlines. I'm not doing this because I want to be governor. I don't want any of those things. I'm doing this to make our state safer because I actually live here and I have four kids here and I want to make sure that when they walk around, I don't have to worry about their safety.
5: Well, unfortunately, that's all the time we have for this conversation. We've been speaking with Sarita Comitaretti. She's a former federal prosecutor in New York and a Harvard law grad who is the GOP nominee for New York State Attorney General this year. Thanks so much for making the time, Sarita.
13: Thank you.
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5: I'm David Lombardo, and this is WCNY's The Capitol Press Room. We're continuing to get to know the new faces who will be joining the state legislature in January, and on this episode, we're checking in with Nathaniel Hezekiah III, who won a majority of the vote in a crowded Democratic primary this June for an open Southeast Queens Assembly seat where there is no Republican challenger. He most recently served as a deputy chief of staff for Congressman Gregory Meeks, who is head of the Queens Democratic Party. Well, for starters, I'm curious about what made you want to move from legislative staffer, albeit at the federal level, to a state legislator serving here in the assembly.
17: Well, for me, it's always been about giving back to my community. I was born and raised in this community. And when I got out of college, what my focus was giving an opportunity to, I got the opportunity to go away to college. And so when I came home, I wanted to be a assistance to my community because I knew everybody who came from my community didn't always have the opportunity to go away to school. And so my focus was getting a job and an opportunity to come back and serve my community. And so having the opportunity to randomly meet, well, not randomly, but meet Congressman Meeks at a young professionals mixer that he had helped allowed me to get the opportunity to work in his office. But in that course of 16 years, I got to serve the community that I lived in and lived in and continue to love. And what made me ascend to the next level was because Assemblywoman Vivian Cook, she retired. And I knew that leave a big void in our community. And I felt as if we are a community that cannot miss a beat. And so what I did, I had to ask myself, if not you, then who? And if I couldn't come up with another name for that question, I knew that who had to be me. And so that's what made the decision of me making the jump to run into this race. But I also have deep family connections here in which there are individuals in my family that I lost. And I wanted to make sure that as a community, we had somebody who understood with empathy what's going on in the community, and not only focused on the problems, but focused on solutions to help bring our community to the next generation.
5: Well, when you think about the 32nd Assembly District, what are some of the issues that are unique to this area, or maybe especially important for this area, that need attention at the state level?
17: Well, first thing I will say is we are a big home ownership community. And so deed theft is high, as it's been reported across the state and nationally, that, you know, Southeast Queens is at the epicenter of a deed theft that's taking place. And, you know, we're quite fortunate to have our Queens DA who's been trying individuals who have stolen houses, but that still does not stop individuals from still attempting to do so. So I want to make sure that individuals know that I'm focusing on deed theft that's taking place. Additionally, Rochdale Village is in Assembly District 32. And as people may remember or may not remember, a couple of years back, they received one of the largest increases for Mitchell Llamas across the state. And that's a growing trend amongst Mitchell Llamas going around the state. And so it's something that I'm looking deeply into. I want to work with my colleagues in the state to work on some remedies for both of these issues and more.
5: Well, thinking about deed theft, that has been a topic of focus for state lawmakers over the last couple of years. It's getting increased attention, as you said, at the local level, but also from State Attorney General Tish James. So is there something that's not being done at the state level? Are there additional tools that need to be actually implemented or created at the state level that you're interested in pushing?
17: From what my understanding is, there are loopholes that are still allowing people to practice some of the nefarious acts that they're doing to undermine the ownership of people. An individual who recently, I was at a park, and an individual who I grew up with, went to 160 together, came up to me and told me how after his mother passed, he had experienced some issues with someone trying to steal his childhood home. And him and his sister had to fight back and actually won the home back. But they talked about some of the issues that they went through during this process. And hearing that, I want to make sure that any legislation that I'm sponsoring or co-sponsoring with my colleagues that focuses still on some of those nefarious areas that continue to still be present that may not have been focused on in previous legislation.
5: In a candidate endorsement interview with the good government group Citizen Union, you made the case that ethics in government is very important to you. And that's not exactly a popular issue here in Albany. It's not something that people typically run on unless they're looking to replace someone who, you know, got indicted. So have you thought about what, if anything, you'd like to do to strengthen the good government framework here in Albany?
17: There are a couple of things that I'm looking into as far as the good government of Albany. One of the things that I know was of particular interest to the constituents that I've spoken to, they were concerned about how the appropriations process is and things of that nature. So one thing that I had said in the campaign and one thing that I'll be forthright with is just overall appropriations, the process, how different organizations and individuals can be a part of the process, but also making sure that I'm reporting the wins for the community so that they can see. I understand that, you know, with appropriations, it's not a big budget for us. We have to work with what we have, and I'm going to make sure that I work that, but I want to make sure that constituents understand and know the process so it's not something that they feel that's hitting or missing or something that they cannot attain. But I just want to work to make sure that I'm an ethical legislator, because I've learned from previous instances in Southeastern Queens, I don't want there to be any problems or any questions against what my ethics has been. Unfortunately, that has been the case here, but it's a new day. It's a new generation of elected officials that have been coming up in Southeast Queens that continue to learn from our predecessors, whether they're present or not present, but we continue to learn and try not to make those mistakes, and not necessarily saying that they made any mistakes, but there were allegations that were out there. And unfortunately, they were on the other side of the law, where we want to make sure that nobody goes through those circumstances, especially myself.
5: Well, before we move on, let me reintroduce you for listeners just joining us. This is WCNY's The Capitol Press Room, and I'm David Lombardo, and we're speaking with Nathaniel Hezekiah III, the presumptive next representative for the 32nd Assembly District, an open seat in Southeast Queens. So it's my understanding that both your father and stepfather died as a result of gun violence. So is there more that you think New York can do to curb gun violence? And is this something that is a passion project for you, given the personal connection?
17: It is definitely, I would say definitely is a passion project for me, because unfortunately I lost my father at the age of 6. And it was something, it has always been something that stuck with me. And then getting hit at 17 with losing my stepfather, I then understood that what happened to me is that it changed my chain of thought. And I could have made a choice to be one who, you know, went out and sought vengeance, or I could have been one to make the decision that I wanted to change my life for the better. And my choice was to make things better. And too often, too many people make the other choice and go out and seek vengeance. And I have to say that in certain instances, I have engaged individuals who have unfortunately been shot and had to go talk to them and say, listen, you need to choose a better life for yourself. And it's not necessarily you seeking vengeance, but it's you making sure that you make the right decisions for not only you, but the future of your family. And using myself as an example, where I've lost my father and my stepfather, and anybody in that path could think like, hey, what else do I have to lose? But I realized that, hey, if I want a future for not only myself, but my family and anybody else that comes along behind me, I have to make sure that I'm dealing with the trauma that comes along with that, but also making sure that I can continue to move forward and help those who I believe I can.
5: There's a narrative that here in New York, especially under Democratic control, that the state is soft on crime, so to speak, that we quote unquote coddle criminals. As someone who's lost people to gun crime, how do you think about allegations like that? Do you feel like New York policymakers are pro-criminal and that they don't think about the victims, as the Republican critics allege?
17: You know, it's interesting. Critics are always going to be out there. But one thing I say that really doesn't lie are the numbers. And the fact that the numbers are showing that the crime reduction is taking place across the city of New York and also the state, I think we have to focus on the measures that are in place that are actually working to do that, whether it be the CMS groups or the direct intervention that's taking place. We have to continue to work on the measures that are working, that are actually resulting in the crime numbers to go down in our city and our state.
5: I guess I'm thinking more about, you know, the progressive criminal justice agenda here at the Capitol has revolved around things that are primarily focused on, well, how do we get people out of prison sooner? Something like elder parole or creating pathways so that people can get out of prison earlier because it may be good time. And the argument from people who oppose these sometimes say, well, what do the survivors of these crimes or the family members of the loved of these survivors, what do they think about stuff like that? And I guess that's where I'm curious. How do you think about this idea of people paying their debt to society, this idea of setting themselves on a better life, you know, atoning for their crimes? I mean, how do you think about all of this? And do you imagine that will impact, you know, the policies you push here in Albany?
17: Yeah. One thing I'll say is I would have to assess it on a case by case basis. You know, for someone who has had his father and stepfather murdered, for another family to experience that, it's something that's always in consideration for me. Because not only have in my life have I gone through these experiences, I also have engaged with individuals who have parents who have lost their kids to gun violence on the street, and other individuals who have lost other family members who have lost family through to gun violence. So I have to take it on a case by case basis. But one thing that I am have a hard line on is just overall gun violence. I think that's something where I don't have a measure of budge to me, because it's hard. It's hard when you lose a parent. It's hard when you lose a child, and those individuals don't come back. But somebody had to make a decision to pick up a gun. And for families who feel that, you know, they've forgiven individuals who've committed these crimes, it's something that I would be willing to listen to those families of the victims more so than anything, to hear what their standpoint is. I appreciate the work that the individual has done to transform and change their lives, but I'd love to hear from the victims' families of these crimes as well, because I understand that there are victims when a gun is shot, the victims who lost their loved one and then the victims who family who decide to pick up the gun. And so I love to hear from both sides and make a conscious decision on a case by case basis.
5: Well, finally, there's going to be a lot of turnover in the Assembly Democratic majority from 2026 to 2027, including the addition of yourself. Any sense of where you're going to fall in this new landscape? Do you see yourself as one of the more centrist members, one of the more progressive members? What do you think your ideology is going to look like compared to your Assembly Democratic colleagues?
17: I have no idea. I'm going to leave that up to you guys to decide where I fall. What I'm going to do is I'm going to focus directly on what I've been focused on since day one. And day one means way back as a child working in labor or working for Congressman Meeks. And that's focus on the people. I will let that continue to be my guiding path in finding solutions for the community. And then I will let you guys decide where I fall. Am I a centrist? I'm a progressive, but I'm focused on one thing, and that's the people. And where I fall in those brackets, I'll let the chips fall where they may, but continue my focus directly on the people.
5: Well, we've been speaking with Nathaniel Hezekiah III. He's the presumptive next representative for the 32nd Assembly District, an open seat in Southeast Queens. Nathaniel, thank you so much for making the time. Really appreciate it.
17: David, I appreciate it. It's an

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2: Parmley says refining the designs is an ongoing part of the project.
3: That definitely, you know, increased the cost.
2: Parmley won't put a number on the final cost, but points out the project's almost reaching its midpoint. Sections that have finished include the northern and southern 481 interchanges. But the biggest portion of the project is yet to come, the rebuilding of I-690 where it intersects 81.
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4: From WHYY in Philadelphia, this is Fresh Air. I'm David Bean Cooley. Today, poet and writer Clint Smith says we are taught to think of slavery as something that happened a long, long time ago. But then he learned that his grandfather's grandfather had been enslaved.
5: You know, this person who I love, this person who I was raised around, this person who was so central to my life and my own identity, is someone who was only a generation or two removed from a family member who had been born into slavery.
4: Smith is the author of the best-selling book, How the Word is Passed, about distortions in how the history of slavery was taught to him and other children, and the ways many Americans deceive themselves about that history. He's also the author of the collection of poetry called Above Ground. Also, critic-at-large John Powers reviews the new TV series Lanterns. First, the news.
6: Live from NPR News in Washington, I'm Ryland Barton. Lawmakers and military families have been raising concerns about conditions on board the USS Abraham Lincoln, which has been deployed for over 260 days. President Trump today dismissed those reports and said the deployment hasn't gone long enough.
7: Well, no, that ship is moving. No, they're not. That ship is moving right now, or very shortly, and it's being replaced with another very similar ship.
8: Has the deployment gone on too long?
7: No. Not nearly long enough.
6: The Pacific-based USS George Washington is on its way to replace the Lincoln. The Defense Department says it's working to provide sailors with what they need. Navy veteran and Military Times reporter Natalie Oliverio tells NPR about some of the supply problems on the ship.
9: Some of those basic needs are soap for a shower, toothpaste to brush your teeth in the morning, access and capability to wash your uniform, your undershirts, having those basic necessities struggle to find their way on board, it has an impact. We're not talking about just getting time extended. It's time extended without a port call, without a rest, without a refresh. A reset.
6: Natalie Oliverio from the Military Times. The Trump administration is asking the Supreme Court to allow the White House to continue construction on its $400 million ballroom project while it appeals a lower court's order to halt the work. Chief Justice John Roberts has set a deadline of Tuesday for a response by plaintiffs challenging the ballroom project. A divided appeals court ruled last week Trump must stop construction because Congress has not approved it. The CDC says medications that suppress your immune system can increase your risk of serious mosquito and tick-borne diseases. NPR's Ping Huang reports.
10: West Nile virus season started strong and early this year and is expected to continue through early fall. The virus is spread by mosquitoes and can cause a flu-like disease that's mild for most. But those with weakened immune systems are more likely to develop serious illness that can lead to long-term neurological problems and even death. According to CDC, the risk of severe West Nile and other mosquito and tick-borne diseases is especially high for patients taking B-cell depleting drugs used to treat some cancers, arthritis, and other autoimmune conditions. The drugs dampen the immune system's ability to fight off new infections. Health officials advise everyone to use bug spray and wear long sleeves to prevent bites from infected mosquitoes and ticks. Ping Huang, NPR News.
6: Flood watches and warnings continue in the Midwest after a storm system brought several inches of rain this week. Ohio and Indiana

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2: Most kids take their piano lessons at school or at a neighbor's house, but Hazel Scott was always a bit above chopsticks. You're on the Soundbeat. Hazel Scott was a child prodigy, playing by three and improvising on the keys by five. She received formal training at none other than the Juilliard School of New York, where she won a classical music scholarship at age eight. She would blend her classical training with the smooth sounds of jazz, blues, and popular songs, and was a cafe

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1: 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I'm Brett Barry.
2: Welcome to Tuned to Yesterday, bringing you programs from radio's golden years. I'm Mark Levelnier. Mystery in this hour from Broadcasts of the Saint and Mr. Keene, Tracer of Lost Persons.
3: Why are you so sure it was murder?
4: Because someone had tampered with Amos electric equipment, Mr. Keene. The police agreed with me when I pointed it out. Certain wires had been deliberately changed, and an electric booster had been added, raising the amperage and the voltage. That's why the lights in the rooming house blew out. Amos had used that equipment many times before. It would have happened much sooner if the invention had been dangerous as it was when we found the body.
3: Just what was he trying to invent, Mr. Rockwell?
4: A machine for turning base metals like lead and brass into gold.
5: Saints preserve us. What do you think he was, a magician?
3: Well, many years ago, Mike, certain men who were called alchemists believed it was possible to turn cheap metal into precious gold.
4: Yes, that's true, Mr. Keene.
2: It's Tuned to Yesterday.
6: Live from NPR News in Washington, I'm Ryland Barton. Luigi Mangione, the man accused of killing UnitedHealthcare CEO Brian Thompson on a Manhattan sidewalk in 2024, pleaded guilty today to federal stalking charges. NPR's Brian Mann has more.
7: Mangione, who's 28 years old, appeared today in what looked like a tan prison uniform, and his face showed no emotion. And with Brian Thompson's family sitting right there in court, he voiced no remorse. I shot Mr. Thompson in Manhattan, and he died, Mangione said. I knew what I was doing. Under questioning by federal judge Margaret Garnett, Mangione described crafting a gun using a 3D printer, which he equipped with a silencer. Mangione did talk briefly about his motives. He said he experienced pain from a back injury and he grew frustrated with America's healthcare and insurance systems.
6: NPR's Brian Mann reporting. President Trump took credit for a decrease in violent crime during an event with police officers in New York City today. NPR's Deepa Shivaram reports.
8: Violent crime is down 9.3%, the largest ever year-over-year decrease. That's according to new crime statistics released by the FBI. Trump highlighted the decline in a speech at a police academy in New York.
9: We ended the war on police, and we declared a very strong war on crime.
8: Murder is down 18.1%, according to the data, and the FBI said the murder rate is the lowest since 1956, but it's still double Canada's rate. Criminal justice experts have told NPR that they think the crime rate drops have marked a return to the norm after crime rates were higher during the COVID pandemic. Deepa Shivaram, NPR News.
6: The United Arab Emirates is blaming Iran for firing drones at two tankers operated by a state-owned oil company in the Strait of Hormuz. Meanwhile, President Trump continues to say the U.S. has total control over the strait. As talks mediated by Middle Eastern countries to end the war have stalled, the administration has been expanding its outreach to other nations. The Iran war hasn't gone the way President Trump promised it would. The administration now says it will wage economic warfare. Ordinary Iranians say they will bear the brunt of that pain. NPR's Hadil Alshalchi reports from Van, Turkey.
10: All Iranians NPR spoke to in Van agreed on one thing. Their country has become expensive. A tray of 30 eggs is now $5, double what it was about a month ago. Cooking oil is $3 for a 30-ounce bottle. That jumped about 30% in a month. A personal trainer who just arrived from Tehran said she can't afford much there anymore.
11: Like travel, like buying clothes, like... For example, I eat a lot of protein a day. Now I have to limit that.
10: She didn't want to be identified for fear of retribution from the regime. She said that people in Tehran were tense and on edge because of uncertainty, and the only hope for a future was to emigrate from Iran. Hadil Alshalchi, NPR News, Van, Turkey.
6: This is NPR. An American missionary kidnapped in Niger in October has been released. Missionary organization SIM International says Kevin Rideout is in good health in the care of U.S. officials. No group has claimed responsibility for the kidnapping. Niger has faced attacks from armed groups, including those linked to Al-Qaeda and the Islamic State. A military junta took power in 2023, ousting Western partners and aligning with Russia. The latest data from the CDC shows another summer surge of COVID-19 is underway in the U.S. NPR's Rob Stein has more.
12: COVID cases are increasing again nationwide, with the most activity in the South and West, but also inching up in the Northeast.

0: The Adventures of the Saint, starring Vincent Price. The Saint, based on characters created by Leslie Charteris and known to millions from books, magazines, and motion pictures. The Robin Hood of modern crime now comes transcribed to radio, starring Hollywood's brilliant and talented actor Vincent Price as the Saint.
1: They say each man kills the thing he loves. And so I have killed you, my love. But the cruel, merciful knife which parts our flesh shall bring us yet together, in a together which is forever. I am ready, officer.
2: Pardon me, but where may I wait for Mr. Bennett?
3: Well, he's still on stage taking bombs.
2: Yes, I know. I was in the audience. My name is Templer.
3: Oh, yes, Mr. Templer. He's expecting you. You can wait in his dressing room. It's right down the hall there, first on the right. The one with all the flowers on it.
2: Thank you, thank you.
1: Well, thank you. Thank you, darlings. Did you really? Did you?
4: I enjoyed that.
1: Thank you. See you shortly.
5: Mercer.
1: Come in, my dear. Ah, you are sweet, dear, but...
2: Oh, hello, Mercer. Congratulations.
1: Simon Templer, how perfectly wonderful of you to come. As I was saying, my dear Shari, you were sweet and utterly charming throughout, but never, never cross in front of me. Never.
5: Yes, Mercer, I'll remember. And you were magnificent.
1: Thank you, thank you. Oh, Shari, this is my old friend, Simon Templer. Templer, Shari Babcock, my leading lady.
2: How do you do?
5: How do you do?
1: Go change, my dear. I'll meet you shortly.
5: Of course, Mercer. Goodbye, Mr. Templer.
2: Goodbye, Miss Babcock. Well, your taste is still excellent, Mercer.
1: I pick my leaves on that acting ability alone, Templer. Now, why I sent for you. By the way, what did you think of the play?
2: Well, it was...
1: Yes, I know. I took only 5 curtain calls, an ominous sign. For me, practically a curtsy. Oh, writers. Why, Templer, why don't they have writers like Shakespeare around these days?
2: It's a plot against actors.
1: I believe you. Well, perhaps the Bennett name will carry this thing along for a season, but it will be a strain.
2: Mercer, why did you send for me?
1: Oh. Sit down, Templer, while I remove my makeup.
2: I am sitting down.
1: Well, then stand up. Oh. No, don't. I hate to talk up to someone. I don't work well that way at all. Templer, I'm afraid of this play.
2: It scares me, too.
1: No, not that way. Templer, I've begun to notice a peculiar relationship between Mercer Bennett and his roles. Now, you'll think this a bit eccentric of me, perhaps, but it's true. Templer, I'm living my roles.
2: No.
1: Wait, let me tell you. I don't know what it is. Perhaps I put too much of myself into a part, but the roles I portray on the stage, I also portray in real life.
2: For example?
1: For example, in Time Waits for Tomorrow, I played an actor who marries his leading lady. I married my leading lady.
2: Astonishing.
1: Wait. In Crossroads of the World, I played a singer who marries the ingenue. I married the ingenue. Laugh that off.
2: I don't have to. I didn't marry her. You did.
1: Yes. But I could go on, Templar. This thing has been plaguing me for years. I have a feeling of fatalism about any role I undertake that it can't help being realized offstage.
2: Why get excited about it now?
1: Because, Templar, because in this play, I not only fall in love with my leading lady, but I kill her.
2: Well, has the first part come true?
1: Well, one might say so, yes. She's utterly infatuated with me, of course, and she's a charming thing.
2: I see. And you're afraid you're going to kill her?
1: Deathly afraid.
2: Well, it's been nice seeing you again, Mercer, but...
1: Wait, don't go. I'm not just imagining things. The way the part was originally written, I shot Shari. But in our tryout in Boston, the prop man discovered that someone had put real bullets in the gun.
2: Are you sure?
1: Of course I am. That's why I had it rewritten to a knife. We use a rubber blade, of course.
2: Of course. And you have no idea who put those bullets in the gun?
1: None. It could have been anyone.
2: Even you?
1: That's what haunts me about this whole business, Templar. Could I have done it and not know it? Could I do it again? Oh, you've got to help me, Simon.
2: Well, all right, I'll do what I can. But it might not be much.
4: Ah, I'd appreciate it, Simon. I'd appreciate it immensely. And when we of the theater...
2: Oh, please, no tears. Where should I start?
4: My agent and business manager will tell you whom to see and take you around. Oh. Stuart Jackson. Low fellow.
2: Well, I'll see him in the morning.
4: I'm deeply grateful, Simon. Why, I hardly dare look at the girl. I avoid her.
6: Daddy?
4: Coming, Shari, darling, coming. Well, you see, I...
2: Yes, I know. The show must go on. See you tomorrow, Mercer.
7: Mighty nice of you to take this on for us, Mr. Templer. I know it's been working on Mercer.
2: What do you think of this, Jackson? This idea that Bennett has about his roles coming true?
7: Well, I've represented a lot of actors, Mr. Templer, and they're screwy, every one of them. And I'm not sure Mercer Bennett's not the screwiest of the lot, but he's a great actor.
2: You think this whole thing is about nothing? Huh?
7: I didn't say that. Maybe all in the head, but what's in the head gives plenty of trouble. You know what I mean?
2: I know what you mean.
7: And after the notices on the play this morning, he'll be screwier than ever.
2: Not good?
7: From Stinkville. And he needed the dough, too.
2: Oh, I thought Bennett had plenty.
7: Paying alimony to four wives? Nobody's got that much dough. Well, the first one Bennett wants you to talk to is Lola Enright. She was his first wife.
2: We're not going to talk to all four.
7: Lola is the only one in town. Kind of an old lush, but a good kid. She used to be quite an actress.
2: Well, let's go collect her autograph.
7: Well, morning, Lola. Can we come in?
8: Why, Mr. Jackson, do come in. I hope you'll excuse my deshabille. Just reading over a frightful stack of plays they're begging me to do. Hardly wearing, finding a vehicle.
7: Skip it, Lola. This isn't the producer. This is Simon Templer, the saint.
8: Oh, why don't you say so? How do you do, Mr. Templer? Sit down.
2: Thank you, Miss Enright. I've enjoyed your performances many times.
8: Must be older than you look. What's up, boys?
7: Mr. Templer, I'd like to ask you a few questions, Lola, about Mercer.
8: Well, if you're going to talk about him, I've got to be fortified. Excuse me. Mr. Templer, have you ever met my friend?
2: Huh? Oh, yes, I have.
8: Oh, good. Then I don't have to introduce you. How about joining us?
2: Well, I'm very fond of your friend, but not this early in the morning. About Mercer Bennett, Miss Enright.
8: What about him?
2: Well, very briefly, he has a fixation about roles he plays on the stage and acting themselves in real life. And in his latest play, he kills his leading lady.
8: Tell him not to worry. That turkey won't run long enough for him to step on an ant.
2: Something has occurred, however, to indicate that this isn't all imagination. You know anyone bearing any ill will against Bennett, Miss Enright?
8: Sure I do. Anybody that knows him.
2: Oh? Well, how about you, if I may be blunt?
8: You mean, would I kill his leading lady and frame him with the murder? Let me think it over, Simon. Sure you don't want to say hello to my pal here?
2: No, thanks.
8: Well, I do. Mercer Bennett. The problem being, would I like to see him accused of murdering his latest love? Well, I might. I very well might. Anything else I can do for you, Simon? Play Camille, butch candy between acts, tour with the South Pacific Company of South Pacific?
2: If anything comes up, Lola, I'll let you know.
8: Oh, you're a nice boy, Simon. I'll give you a tip. Never be seen in public with agents. So long, Jackson. Here's to crime, Simon.
2: Happy days, Lola.
8: Yeah? Happy days.
2: Well, what's the next port of call, Jackson?
7: Arnold Prince, Mr. Templer. Broker, he says. Also has a wad of dough in the show.
2: Oh, yes, you told me.
7: Yeah. Here's his office here.
2: No secretary. Guess we go right on in, huh?
7: I guess so. Oh, morning, Mr. Prince. You busy?
9: Hello, Jackson. Have you seen the notices? Did you see those horrible, terrible...
7: Mr. Prince, this is Mr. Templer. Simon Templer. He wants to ask a couple of questions.
9: Why?
2: Because I think a crime may be committed, Mr. Prince, and I'm trying to prevent it.
9: You're too late. The crime happened last night when 3 6s of 17 opened.
2: Yes, I can understand your point of view. Tell me, Mr. Prince, What was your reason for putting money into the show? The play itself?
9: I'll tell you. The reason was Shari Babcock. I was made a fool of.
2: Shari was your girl?
9: If I hadn't thought so, I wouldn't have put a cent into this egg. I couldn't afford the money.
2: Do you hold any animosity toward Shari or Bennett?
9: Toward both of them.
2: How much animosity?
9: Just this, Mr. Templer. I have a reputation for being a man it isn't safe to make a fool of. Do I make myself clear?
2: I think so.
9: Good. Good day, gentlemen.
2: Oh, just one more question. Are you what they call an angel, Mr. Prince?
9: An angel?
2: You needn't answer that. Good day.
7: This is Shari Babcock's apartment, Mr. Templer. I hope you don't mind if I let you go in alone.
2: I shudder at the thought.
7: Yeah. Well, being Mercer's business manager and agent both, I got a lot of details to look after. He wanted you to talk to Charlie Glenway. He's the author of this bomb. But if you talk to Shari long enough, Charlie will be along. Get what I mean?
2: I get what you mean.
7: See you later, Mr. Templer.
2: Good morning, Miss Babcock. I don't know if you remember me, but
5: how could I forget? Won't you come in, Mr. Templer? Simon?
2: Oh, thank you, Shari.
5: Have you seen the notices?
2: Yes.
5: Well, it was to be expected, of course. Charlie's a nice boy, but just not a writer. Just not a writer.
2: Shari, are you aware of the fact that as long as this play runs, you may be in considerable danger?
5: Terribly exciting, isn't it?
2: Huh? You're not frightened?
5: But that's theater, Simon, dear. Actors living their roles, the excitement of opening night, the smell of grease
2: Shari,
5: paint.
2: Shari, let's not do the grease paint in the veins bit, huh?
5: Of course.
2: You know about what happened in Boston?
5: The real bullets instead of the blanks?
2: Mm-hmm.
5: Wouldn't it be fascinating if darling old Mercer had actually done it himself? I mean conscious love, but subconscious hate. Fascinating, like Ibsen.
2: Look, Hedda Gabler, did it ever occur to you that...
6: Shari, you seen the reviews?
5: Knock, Charles, darling, knock. Simon Templer, this is Charles Glenway, our author.
6: The rats desert the sinking ship. You thought the play was pretty hot stuff this time yesterday, Shari. How are you, Templer?
2: Thank you.
5: Don't be rude, Charlie. And if one simply isn't a playwright, one should face it.
6: Quote, Mercer Bennett, unquote. It was a play before he got hold of it, him and his rewrites. Of course it ended up garbage. It was bound to.
5: Oh, speaking of rewrites, Charles, darling, I've got some ideas about the second act. My lines simply have to be fixed, you know.
6: Your lines have to be fixed? Well, you certainly fixed them last night, all right. Why don't you get that dramatic school mush out of your mouth and talk? You think it improves things if nobody can hear you?
5: In this case, yes.
2: Am I intruding on anything?
6: All right, all right. We won't fight, Shari. I don't want to.
5: Fine, darling. And you will rewrite my lines in the second act.
6: No.
5: Yes.
2: I'll keep score for you.
6: Who is this guy, anyway? Another Arnold Prince?
5: I was never anything to Arnold Prince but nice to him, so he'd put up the money for your show.
6: How nice were you?
5: Glenway, I hate you.
10: Shari, darling.
5: Mercy, sweet.
10: Oh, Glenway. And Templer.
2: Sorry, old man. Shall I leave?
10: Not at all, not at all. I mean, don't rush off. About the notices, Shari, darling. Disregard them. Of course, the play is bad. The thing to remember is that I've carried worse plays than this.
6: You were younger then.
10: Jealousy, rearing its juvenile head. But it's a good thing you're here, Glenway. There's a lot of rewriting and fixing to be done. And you might possibly be of some help to me.
6: I have an earth-shaking suggestion. Why not just do the play as it was written in the first place?
10: You're questioning my knowledge of the theater?
6: I think you're over the hill, Jack.
5: Pay no attention to this scribbler, Mercer.
2: Artiste.
10: I find your conduct unprofessional, Glenway.
2: We of the filter.
6: And I find your conduct unbecoming to your fellow members in the Townsend Club, Bennett.
2: Hams.
10: Hmm? What did you say, Templer?
2: I have been up since dawn trying to prevent a murder about which I now feel almost indifferent. I have foregone my breakfast, but I find myself unable and unwilling to do so another second. If anyone wants me, I should be in the restaurant on the corner, saving a life near and dear to me, my own. Farewell, thespians.

0: Mr. Templer.
1: Oh, sit down, Mr. Jackson, sit down. But I warn you, if you interfere with my eggs Benedict with Tabasco sauce, you're a dead man.
2: Mercer phoned me that you were here, Mr. Templer. He wants you to come to the play tonight.
1: I have seen the play. And every horrible detail is etched with acid on the dark mirror of my mind.
3: You know, you talk just like Mercer.
1: It must be contagious.
2: Oh, we just got word, Mr. Templer. The play's closing tonight. A 2-day run.
1: Just ahead of the lynch mob. Do you carry insurance on your client, Mr. Jackson?
3: Sure.
1: And put him in another disaster like this and he'll need it.
2: Oh, but what I wanted to tell you, Mr. Templer, was this. Mercer's worried about the prophecy, or whatever you want to call it. He's afraid that something will happen to Shari.
1: And tonight's the last night for it to happen.
2: You'll be there, Mr. Templer?
1: Against my complete better judgment, my appreciation of the aesthetic, and in utter disregard of my sanity, I shall be there.
4: Hello, Mr. Templer.
1: Oh, hi, Charlie. Where have you been, huh?
4: Out front. Everything all right back here, Mr. Templer?
1: It's all quiet so far. This is the final scene.
4: Yeah, the death scene.
1: Yeah.
4: He plays the violin to her before he stabs her. You think the audience is buying it, Mr. Templer?
1: Well, they haven't stormed the stage as yet.
4: Well, it's not a bad play, or it wasn't at first. It's Bennett and the rewrites. Now it's all hash.
3: How do you like Shari?
1: As an actress? Promising. A bit theatrical, but she should have a good career ahead of her.
4: If nothing happens.
1: Nothing will happen.
4: Hey, there's Prince backstage. I don't like that.
1: I'll keep an eye on him.
4: And there's Lola, too. She's...
1: I know. She's Bennett's first wife.
4: And she's bitter because he hasn't paid her alimony for years. Look. They're going into the death scene.
1: Yeah, I'm watching Charlie.
4: Don't let anything happen to her, Mr. Templer.
1: Charlie, hey, what's that on the prop table, huh?
4: A knife. Well, it's not a real one. It's like the one Bennett stabbed Shari with, a rubber blade.
1: But if that knife is here, what has Bennett got?
4: What? Well, I don't know. Templer, I...
5: Shari! Shari, look out!
4: Hey, quick! The curtain! Pull down the curtain, quick!
5: Shari! Shari! Shari, are you hurt? What happened, Bennett?
6: I don't know. I started to stab her like I always do, and blood came. I had the wrong knife.
4: Let me, Templer. Shari, baby, how bad is it? Get a doctor, somebody!
7: No doctors to spoil our last moment, Charles. Just you and me.
4: Oh, it will always be you and me, Shari, always.
7: No. The realization came too late. The bloom with us in the bud, its fragrance secret forever.
4: Shari.
1: Next week, East Lynn.

0: Simon.
1: Yes, Bennett?
0: How bad is it, Simon? Is it fatal? Tell me, Simon. I can take it.
1: Yeah, the doctor said he had great difficulty finding the scratch.
0: Scratch?
1: Yes, it was a very minor flesh wound. Shari just couldn't resist playing a deathbed scene. You've got her well trained.
0: Templar, do you realize what this will do for 3, 6, or 17?
1: No, what?
0: Publicity. Reams of publicity. The show will run for months. Where is she?
1: Oh, she's in her dressing room.
0: Come on. Shari.
2: Mercy, you've come to say farewell to
0: Get
2: me.
0: Get up, you lovesick ingenue. Put a bandage on that scratch. You've got a show to do tomorrow.
2: But Mercer, I'm dying.
0: You couldn't be killed with a meat hat.
3: Wait a minute, Bennett, that's no way.
0: And I want to see you about some rewrites, Glenway, as soon as I talk to the press. We're not closing.
1: Mercy, you are closing.
3: What?
1: Whether you like it or not, someone tried to kill Shari tonight, and if the police had to pick a suspect, they would undoubtedly pick you.
0: Yes, yes, perhaps they would. Perhaps they might even be right.
1: Say nothing about this stabbing to anyone. Run one more night, tomorrow night, and let everyone know the closing is definite after that, huh?
0: Why? Why one more night?
1: We've got one more night in which to catch a potential killer. See that everyone backstage tonight is here tomorrow. Lola, Prince, Jackson, Glenway.
0: And?
1: And you, certainly, Mercer. Definitely you.

0: They say each man kills the thing he loves. And so I have killed you, my love. But the cruel, merciful knife which parts our flesh shall bring us yet together in a together which is forever. I am ready, officer.
1: Nothing happens. The play's over, Mr. Templer, and nothing happens. Charlie's safe.
2: Not quite yet, Charles.
1: Well, what do you mean?
3: Mr. Bennett, Miss Babcock, is this a prepared call?
4: No calls tonight. No calls tonight, Sam. None.
3: As you say, Mr. Bennett. Don't bring it up, Joe.
5: Oh, Charles, I'm safe.
1: Oh, yes, darling.
0: Well, Simon, the role is over. The play is finished. And the leading man did not kill his leading woman.
2: No, he didn't, Mercer.
1: Come on, Charlie, let's get out of here.
2: No, Charles.
0: Why not, Simon? The play is over.
2: Not quite yet, Mercer. You forget that in your own play, Charlie, the murder occurred at 11:06. It's now just 10:45.
0: You're suggesting we stay here until 11:06?
2: I'm suggesting it very strongly. Charles, would you ask Lola, Arnold Prince, and Stuart Jackson to join us? They're all backstage.
1: Okay, Mr. Templer.
5: What are you expecting, Simon?
2: Charlie, I'm expecting another attempt on your life. There have been two already. I intend to see that this is the final one.
5: What if it's a success?
2: If my theory is correct, it won't be.
0: The saint is never wrong, Shari. Are you?
2: Well, hardly ever. Let's join the others, shall we? I'm giving a theater party.
6: How much longer are we going to have to sit here, Templar?
2: Oh, just a few minutes, Mr. Prince. It's after 11 now.
7: I'm getting very dry, Simon, old boy.
2: Patience, Lola, patience.
5: It's creepy in here with everyone gone. I don't like being the bait in a trap.
2: You have a whole squad of protectors, Charlie. Except that one of them could be a murderer.
1: Got any theories on the case, Mr. Templar?
2: Oh, a few, Jackson. 3 minutes after 11. Well, I guess we've got time to hear some of them. It will pass the time. In this case, the question seems to be motive. Who would profit by killing Shari? Or who would profit by framing Bennett here with the killing of Shari? Always presuming that the assailant is not Bennett himself.
0: Thank you.
2: Mr. Arnold Prince, a motive, certainly.
6: I agree with you.
2: A rejected suitor who feels himself used badly.
6: She's a little...
1: Why, you...
2: Gentlemen, gentlemen, no violence until 11:06. Mr. Prince lost money he could ill afford to lose. He thought he lost Miss Babcock to Mr. Bennett, and so had reason to hate them both. Stick around, Mr. Prince.
6: Don't worry. I wouldn't miss Shari's murder for twice as much dough as I poured in this raffle.
2: Oh, Miss Lola Enright. A motive, perhaps?
7: Love. Desperate, hopeless love for this road company, Barrymore, and hatred for the younger rival. Right, Simon?
2: Couldn't have done it better myself.
7: I'll stick around, Simon.
2: Mr. Mercer Bennett. A strange fixation that he is destined to carry out whatever roles he plays on the stage. A mania, perhaps?
1: I've tried to get him to an analyst, Mr. Templer, many times. Ask him.
0: Shut up, Jackson.
2: Tempers are getting edgy as we approach the hour. Mr. Charles Glenway, one of the best of motives.
1: What?
2: Oh, I might warn you, I don't know if the electrician knows we're still here, so we might find ourselves in the darkness.
5: Simon!
2: And then it might not happen at all. Now, see, where were we? Oh, yes, Charles Glenway.
5: Oh, Charlie couldn't do it, Simon.
4: All right, drop it, you. Drop it, or I'm going to break your wrist. Drop it.
2: There. All right, Sam, you can put the lights back on. Sam!
8: Right away, Mr. Templer.
2: There.
5: What happened? Who was it?
0: Jackson.
2: Yes, Jackson. Pick up his knife, Charlie.
1: Yeah, sure.
2: Anything to say, Mr. Jackson?
1: Plenty. But not here.
2: Smart fella.
0: But why Jackson Templer? He was my agent. He was making a good living out of me.
2: Not good enough. He was also your business manager. He told you you were paying alimony to all four of your ex-wives... Lola hasn't gotten anything in years, right?
7: Right.
2: Yeah, well, this suggested a juggling of your books. And then I'm always suspicious of business managers anyway. He also told me he had your life insured. If you were to die for the murder of Shari Babcock, Jackson would be a rich man and no questions asked about his books either.
0: But why, Jackson? You were still collecting commissions from me.
2: Shall I tell him, Jackson, or will you?
1: I'll tell him. You're just about through, you big ham.
9: You can't play leading men anymore. You're too old.
10: Ah, sharper than the serpent's tooth.
2: The French say, cherchez la femme. The Anglo-Saxons say, cherchez la financial angle. Anything I've left out, Jackson?
9: Yes. I hate actors. I've always hated them. And Bennett, I hated worst of all. Sneering at us all the time. Running us down behind our backs. I hate them!
2: I've always suspected this about agents. I must be more careful. Now, come along, Jackson. I can get you a long contract with no options.

0: Templar.
1: Yes, Mason?
0: After you turned Jackson in, you didn't give the full story to the papers, did you? The full story?
1: Not yet. Why?
0: Don't. Don't, as a favor to me.
1: Oh, but this will be wonderful publicity for your show. It will run forever.
0: I'd rather you didn't.
1: But why, Mercer?
0: Well, Jackson's statement about me being too old for Leeds. Of course, it's totally untrue, but if word of a charge like that gets around show business, well, you know...
1: Yes, I see, I see. My lips are sealed.
0: Thanks, Templar, thanks. Ah, me, maybe the trouble is I'm not wearing a tight enough girdle, or maybe chin straps while I sleep at night.
1: Actors. You know, Jackson may have been right.
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1: This is Vincent Price inviting you to join us again next week at this same time for another exciting adventure of The Saint. Good night.

0: This Adventure of the Saint was written by Dick Powell. Our cast included Theodore Von Eltz as Bennett and Mary Shipp as Shoddy. Ed Begley was Jackson, Maggie Morley, Lola. Prince was played by Stanley Farrar and Charlie by Bob Clark. Harry Brown was the doorman. The Saint, based on characters created by Leslie Charteris, is a James L. Safier production and is directed by Helen Mack. Vincent Price is soon to be seen co-starring in RKO's production of His Kind of Woman. All you Saint fans will be glad to know that Mr. Price is guest editor of the January issue of Inside Detective, world's largest selling detective magazine. Your announcer, Don Stanley.
1: The Saint, on Tune to Yesterday from the 14th of January, 1951 on NBC. Later that year, Vincent Price would be co-billed with Robert Mitchum and Jane Russell in the film noir, His Kind of Woman, and on screen with Errol Flynn in the swashbuckling Adventures of Captain Fabian. You're listening to An Hour of Mystery on Tuned to Yesterday. I'm Mark Levonier. Now time for Mr. Keene, Tracer of Lost Persons, with a case of the man who invented death, from October 6th, 1949, on CBS.
2: Missing persons cases. Tonight's case is entitled The Case of the Man Who Invented Death. If you want incredibly fast relief from the pain of headaches, neuritis, or neuralgia, try Anacin. A-N-A-C-I-N. Now for Mr. Keene and the case of the man who invented death. Our scene opens in a rather shabby rooming house in metropolitan New York. A well-dressed, middle-aged man is just descending the stairs to the second floor as a heavy-set woman in an apron calls up to him irritably.
3: Who's there? Who's climbing up them steps?
4: Is I, Mrs. Marley, George Rockwell.
3: Well, if you come to see that crazy Amos Piper, he's not in.
4: But he must be.
3: I tell you, he's not in. More, I got half a mind to lock him out. He hasn't paid his rent in over 3 weeks. And I'm not running a charity home. I'm just a poor landlady who's trying to get along.
4: All right, Mrs. Marley. I understand. I'll pay Amos rent for him.
3: Well, that's more like it.
4: But I'm sure he must be in. I had a very important appointment with him at this hour. I know he wouldn't break it without letting me know. Did you see him go out, Mrs. Marley?
3: No. It's just that I haven't heard him tinkering around with his fool inventions all morning. Anyway, what with the electricity going bad? I've had more trouble this morning.
4: The electricity has gone off?
3: Oh, I called for the serviceman, but he hasn't
4: Mrs.
3: come.
4: Mrs. Marley, do you smell smoke?
3: Well, sure I do. It is smoke.
4: It's coming from under Amos Piper's door. Quick, open it up with your key.
3: All right, I will. Oh, but the place is on fire. There's smoke.
4: It's just a burned electric wire. Mrs. Marley, look.
3: Oh, it's Amos Piper. He's lying on the floor.
4: Don't touch him. Call the police. Amos has been electrocuted. He's dead.
5: Are you sure that Amos Piper's death wasn't an accident, Mr. Rockwell?
4: Positive, Mr. Keene.
6: But if Mr. Piper was fooling around with high-voltage electricity, as you say he was, seems to me he was just letting himself in for trouble.
5: And I agree with my partner, Mike Clancy. Tell me, Mr. Rockwell, why are you so sure it was murder?
4: Because someone had tampered with Amos' electric equipment, Mr. Keene. The police agreed with me when I pointed it out. Certain wires had been deliberately changed, and an electric booster had been added, raising the amperage and the voltage. That's why the lights in the rooming house blew out. Amos had used that equipment many times before. It would have happened much sooner if the invention had been dangerous as it was when we found the body.
5: Just what was he trying to invent, Mr. Rockwell?
4: A machine for turning base metals like lead and brass into gold.
6: Saints preserve us. What do you think he was, a magician?
5: Well, many years ago, Mike, certain men who were called alchemists believed it was possible to turn cheap metal into precious gold.
4: Yes, that's true, Mr. Keene. But in modern times, we recognize how impossible that is.
5: Amos Piper must have been an eccentric.
4: I suppose he was. But he was also a dreamer. One of the kindest men I've ever known. And I'm going to miss him.
5: How long had you known each other, Mr. Rockwell?
4: At least 20 years. When we were younger, we both dreamed of being important scientists and startling the world with our inventions. But I was more realistic than Amos. I knew after a while that dreams alone won't make one successful. So I entered business and forgot about inventions.
5: I see.
4: I now own a manufacturing plant, but Amos kept right on trying to invent things.
6: Well, did he ever hit the jackpot, Mr. Rockwell?
4: No, Mr. Clancy. His big ambition was the gold machine. Once or twice he turned out a few trifling inventions, which he sold. He managed to eke out a small livelihood on his royalties from those. But more often than not, I had to come to his rescue financially. Although, most of the time, he never knew.
5: I can see that you felt very close to Amos Piper, Mr. Rockwell. Tell me, did he have any enemies that you knew of?
4: No, Mr. Keene. He was a man who never harmed a living soul. Some fiend devised a way to get rid of him for some reason. And I want to do everything in my power to see that the murderer doesn't go unpunished.
5: I understand.
4: That's why I came to you, Mr. Keene. You have a reputation for being one of the greatest investigators in the country. Not only that, but you have a genuine sympathy for the underdog, for people who are wronged. Well, Amos was wronged. No matter how eccentric his ideas were, he was a good man.
5: And no one has the right to take anyone's life, Mr. Rockwell.
4: Then you'll enter this case and investigate it along with the police?
5: I'll do everything I can.
4: Thank you, Mr. Keene. I knew I could count on you, sir.
5: Now tell me one thing more before Mike and I have a look at the scene of the crime. You say the day you found Amos Piper's body, you had an important appointment to see him?
4: Yes. He phoned me the night before and begged me to come over on the following morning.
5: Did he tell you why?
4: No, Mr. Keene. He just appeared very excited and said he was on the verge of some great discovery. Up to now, neither the police nor I have been able to find out just what that discovery was.
5: Well, perhaps this mysterious discovery might provide us with an important clue to Amos Piper's murder. At any rate, we'll keep it in mind, Mark, as we try to put our hands on one of the cleverest killers we've ever come up against.
4: There's no doubt of his cleverness, Mr. Keene. When you think of the way he set up that contraption to electrocute poor Amos...
5: If we can bring him to justice, Mr. Rockwell, we'll show him a more reliable electric machine invented by the state, the electric chair for murderers.

0: Yes?
1: Are you Mrs. Marley, the landlady?
0: I am.
1: My name is Keene. This is my partner, Mike Clancy.
0: Mr. Keene, the famous investigator? Well, please come in, sir. Oh,
1: thank you.
0: What can I do for you, Mr. Keene?
1: I'd like to look at the room where Amos Piper lived before he was murdered.
0: Oh, why, of course. Come this way, please. It's on the second floor front. Seems everybody wants to look at that room. First the police, and Mr. Decker, and now you.
1: And who is Mr. Decker?
0: Oh, he's quite a gentleman. He comes here lots of times to see Amos Piper. He's in some kind of business, office equipment, I think. He's in the room right now. There's the room, Mr. Keene, right in front of you.
1: Well, thank you.
0: I just want you to know that I was a friend of Mr. Piper's, a good friend. And the murder was a terrible shock to me. If I can help you in any way,
1: I'll be certain to let you know, Mrs. Marley.
0: Oh, very well, Mr. Keene.
2: She was certainly anxious to prove what a pal of Amos Piper she was, if you ask me, boss.
1: Yes, I noticed that too, Mike. Well, let's go in. Oh, excuse me.
3: That's quite all right. I was just leaving.
1: Are you Mr. Decker?
3: Norris Decker, yes. And you are?
1: Mr. Keene. This is Mr. Clancy, my partner.
3: Oh, yes, yes, of course. The great investigator. I presume you're here to look into the death of Amos Piper?
1: Yes. Is there anything you can tell us about it, Mr. Decker?
3: You can find out all I know, or the police for that matter, by examining that apparatus in the corner. That's what killed Amos.
2: I'll have a look at it, boss.
1: Do that, Mike.
3: It was an unfortunate affair, to say the least. When I first heard about it, I was sure it was an accident. But after talking to the police, I realize now it was premeditated murder.
1: What made you think it was an accident at first, Mr. Decker?
3: Because of Amos Piper's idiotic scheme to turn lead into gold. For a while, he almost had me believing it, too.
1: Hmm. You're a close friend of his?
3: No, I was interested in his work in a business way. I'm an investor, Mr. Keene. I use my money to back inventions that are worthwhile, particularly ideas in new business equipment.
1: And is that what you were seeing Amos Piper about, Mr. Decker?
3: Yes. He told me of an invention he had for a new type of carbon paper, thin enough and strong enough to make over 50 copies at once.
1: I see.
3: Well, it seemed like a saleable idea, and I thought we could both make a bit of money out of it. But then he was killed, and the invention has disappeared. And that's why I came here today. I wanted to see if I could find the sample.
2: That's some contraption, boss. It's set up like some kind of an electric oven.
1: Hmm.
3: That was another of Piper's ideas for turning base metals into gold. He was an extraordinary man, but a bit on the eccentric side. And his private life seemed to be even more peculiar.
1: How do you mean, Mr. Decker?
3: Well, once I walked in here, Mr. Keene, and found him in an argument with a lovely young girl, at least 30 years younger than he. She wore a mink coat and was fashionably dressed. As I came in, I noticed her motor car and chauffeur in front of the door.
1: Who was the girl?
3: I don't know. She left when I walked in, and the landlady told me later that the girl had come once before and had had a terrible row with Piper.
1: I see. Did she know why?
3: No, and neither of us knew how a man as simple, a man as poor as Piper, could have any relationship with a woman who was obviously very wealthy and, well, young enough to be his daughter.
1: She couldn't have been his daughter. I'm told that Piper never married.
3: Well, whoever she was,
0: we... Someone is out in the room now, miss.
4: The police?
0: Well, there's Mr. Keene, the famous investigator.
4: I'll come back some other time, Mrs. Marley.
2: Mr. Keene, that sounds like the voice of the girl I was just telling you about.
4: Don't say anything about my being here, please.
2: Boss, look at the car parked in front of the door. Well, it looks like one of them fancy foreign makes.
1: Mike, come along. I don't want that car to get out of our sight. We'll follow it and find out a bit more about this mysterious girl and her connection with Amos Piper.

0: She just went into that house, boss. Aye, it's certainly an elegant one.
1: Let's drop in for a chat, Mike.
0: Well?
1: I'm looking for a young woman who just entered here. My name is Keene.
2: What young woman?
0: Sure, and the pretty one with the fur coat. A chauffeur just left her at the door and then drove away.
2: You must have the wrong house.
1: Oh, I'm sure we haven't.
2: And I say you have. Well,
0: this young fellow must think we're a couple of kids, boss. Maybe he'd like us to...
1: We may have been mistaken, Mike.
0: What, Mr. Keene?
1: We were halfway up the block when she disappeared. She could have gone around the corner.
0: But Mr. Keene, with me on two eyes...
1: I'm sorry to have troubled you, Mr.
2: Webb. The name is on the door.
1: Oh, yes, of course.
2: Good day.
0: Mr. Keene, you don't really think we made a mistake, do you?
1: Of course not, Mike. But Mr. Webb was lying so obviously. I prefer to find out in our own way what he was up to. What time is it now?
0: It's a little after six.
1: It'll be dark soon. We can enter the house through the rear. Perhaps we can get a little more information from Mr. Webb and the young woman we followed when they least expect it. Information that might lead us to Amos Piper's killer. There's a light in the room right in front of us, Mike. Let's see who's inside.
0: Right, boss.
3: I'm leaving the house, Elliot.
1: Wait, Mike.
2: And I say you're staying here. Do you want to be picked up by Mr. Keene?
3: I have nothing to hide. And maybe I can help him solve Uncle Amos' murder.
2: Now you listen to me, Lorna. I've got a reputation to think about. Do you want to ruin me in business?
3: Doesn't my Uncle Amos mean anything at all to you?
2: No. Besides, he's dead now, and there's nothing anyone can do about it.
1: That's where we disagree, Mr. Webb.
3: Elliot, who are these men?
2: How did you get in here, Keene?
1: My partner and I decided to enter without an invitation, Mr. Webb. Inasmuch as you were so anxious to keep us out...
2: Why, I'll throw the two of
3: you... Elliot! It won't do any good, and you know it.
0: Not only won't it do any good, but I'm not so sure he can manage it.
1: I overheard you say that Amos Piper was your uncle.
3: Yes, Mr. Keene. I'm Lorna Webb, and Elliot here is my husband.
1: May I ask why you made those secret visits to your uncle before he was murdered?
2: I'll answer that for you, Keene. She was trying to keep me from finding out.
1: Is that right, Mrs. Webb?
3: Yes.
1: But after your uncle was murdered, didn't you realize how serious the situation was? Didn't you think of contacting the police and identifying yourself even then?
3: No, Mr. Keene.
1: Why not?
3: I don't know.
2: Go on, Lorna. Tell him. Tell him you think I'm a murderer. Turn your own husband into the police for a crime he never committed.
3: Elliot, why do you talk that way to me? We used to be so happy.
2: That was before I found out you were seeing Amos again, in spite of what you promised.
1: What was your objection to Amos Piper, Mr. Webb?
2: He was nothing but a lazy sponger, Mr. Keene. He knew Lorna married a man with money, and he was just biding his time to take advantage of it.
3: That's not true, Elliot. I begged Uncle Amos to come and live with us, but he refused. I know I handled this the wrong way. And I know you were jealous of Uncle Amos.
2: Jealous?
1: I don't quite understand the situation, Mrs. Webb. Perhaps you can explain.
3: Mr. Keene, I'd been fond of Uncle Amos ever since I was a child. I worshipped him then. But Elliot, my husband, didn't want me to worship anyone. Even a poor old man. He wanted all my affection for himself. I'm afraid now I've made a mess of things, and I'm going to regret it.
1: Mr. Webb, does that explain your attitude?
2: Mr. Keene, I admit I didn't like Amos Piper, but I wasn't jealous enough to kill him. That's ridiculous, and there's no basis for believing it.
1: Is that what you believe, Mrs. Webb?
3: No, Mr. Keene. Of course I didn't believe my own husband killed my uncle. If I did, I wouldn't be here now.
1: We followed you here from the rooming house where your uncle lived, Mrs. Webb. Why did you return there today?
3: To get Uncle Amos things, to look for his invention. He has a sister, my Aunt Martha, who is old and very poor. Whatever Amos had should go to her as his closest survivor.
1: Exactly. The carbon paper? Or the machine he hoped would turn metal into gold?
3: No. I was looking for the dye.
1: The dye? Does that have anything to do with the new type of carbon paper he invented?
3: I don't think so. I remember Uncle Amos telling me something about that carbon paper. He said the idea had been stolen from him.
1: Did he know who stole it, Mrs. Webb?
3: No, but he really didn't care. He didn't think it amounted to much. But the dye seemed to be worth something. Even Elliot thought so.
2: I don't know anything about it, Lorna.
3: When I described it to you, you said it might make a fortune.
2: Well, maybe it was another one of your uncle's crackpot ideas. like the gold machine.
1: Just what do you know about the dye, Mr. Webb?
2: Well, Mr. Keene, according to Amos, it was a brighter, faster, and cheaper dye than any other now on the market. And he could make it in all colors. But he might have been dreaming again.
1: I wonder if Mrs. Marley, the rooming housekeeper, would know anything about that dye. Or the carbon paper, for that matter. Mrs. Webb, would you get your coat?
2: What for?
1: I want your wife to accompany me back to Mrs. Marley's rooming house, Mr. Webb.
2: You've got nothing on Lorna. I won't let you involve her in that murder.
3: Then you do care what happens to me after all, Elliot.
2: Do you think I ever really stopped caring?
3: Oh, then we have nothing to be afraid of. You come too. Let's do everything we can to help Mr. Keene and Mr. Clancy.
2: Is it okay if I go along, Mr. Keene?
1: Of course, Mr. Webb. As a matter of fact, I want everyone involved in this case to be present when we discover the solution to Amos Piper's murder.

0: Mrs. Marley, the Roman housekeeper, doesn't seem to be in, Mr. Keene.
1: The door may be open, Mike. Try it.
0: It is, Mr. Keene.
1: Good. Come inside, Mr. and Mrs. Webb.
2: All right, Mr. Keene. Come along, Norna.
0: The house is pitch dark, sir. There's no one here. Chance preservers, what's that?
1: What is it, Mike?
0: I stumbled into something here on the floor. Wait till I get my flashlight out.
3: Mr. Keene!
2: It's the body of a man.
0: Boss, it's Mr. Rockwell.
1: Yes. And his neck's been broken.
3: Oh, no!
2: Steady, Lorna.
1: Keep your flashlight on his body, Mike. I just noticed something on his wrists.
0: It looks like some kind of paint.
1: It's a dye. A green dye.
3: Oh, you let me alone!
0: What was that?
1: Sounded like Mrs. Marley.
0: She's upstairs, boss.
1: Yes, she's probably in the room where Amos Piper was murdered. Mr. Webb, you and your wife, stay down here and don't touch the body. Come on upstairs, Mike.
3: Take your hands off me! Hey, don't you hear?
4: Certainly. After I turn you over to the police.
0: It's Mrs. Marley and Mr. Decker, boss.
4: Oh, Mr. Keene. Oh, you've come at precisely the right time.
1: Well, what's going on here?
4: If you're looking for Amos Piper's murderer, there she is.
3: That's a lie. I didn't kill him.
4: Are you also going to deny you stole one of his inventions and sold it in your own name before it was patented?
1: How do you know about this, Mr. Decker?
4: Because I caught her one day coming out of the patent office, Mr. Keene, and I investigated. She stole Amos Piper's invention, then killed him so he wouldn't turn her in.
1: Do you deny that, Mrs. Marley?
3: Mr. Keene, I'll admit I stole it and sold it to someone, but I only made a couple of $1,000 on it, and I certainly didn't kill the old man for that.
1: What about George Rockwell?
3: What?
1: The dead man downstairs.
3: Dead man?
4: You mean another man's been murdered, Mr. Keene?
1: Yes, Mr. Decker. Didn't either you or Mrs. Marley see the body down there in the front hall?
3: Oh, I didn't, Mr. Keene.
1: Who entered this room first?
4: She did. I found her here when I came up. I was still searching for that new invention of Amos Piper's. I found her here fooling around with that devilish contraption in the corner that killed Amos.
1: Well, what have you to say for yourself, Mrs. Marley?
3: I didn't mean any harm, Mr. Keene. I just wondered if there was anything in what Amos Piper believed, that he could turn metal into gold. I thought maybe I'd find something, and this was the first chance I got to look for myself. Up to now, this room's been filled with policemen and investigators. But I never touched that machine. Why, I'd be afraid to.
4: We've caught you red-handed, and you know it. Take her away, Mr. Keene. I'll be happy to testify against her.
1: I imagine you would be, to save your own skin, Decker.
4: What?
1: Decker, did you say you caught Mrs. Marley red-handed? Well, I've caught you green-handed.
4: You mean here on my hand? Why, this is just paint.
1: Really? And when did you get it on your fingers?
4: Well, 2 or 3 days ago.
1: Odd that it took so long to dry. You left some of it on George Rockwell's wrists.
4: What?
1: Only a man with strength could have killed Rockwell. He was a pretty big man himself. But someone with a knowledge of, well, let's say, judo or jiu-jitsu could have accomplished it.
4: You must know a little something about judo yourself, Keene.
1: Enough to tell when it was used to break someone's neck. Search him, Mike.
4: Don't make a move, I warn you.
0: Oh, he's even got himself a gun, boss.
4: Now, you're pretty clever, Keene. I've got to hand it to you. I imagine you even know where this green dye came from.
1: Amos Piper's invention.
4: Right. And tonight I found a sample of it at last, along with a formula. The old fool never even realized he had something that would bring a fortune on the world market.
1: But you did, Decker.
4: I most certainly did. I also knew I had to take care of Rockwell. You see, he was a little too close to Amos Piper. And sooner or later, he might have surmised why Piper was killed. And then he'd have thought of me.
1: I'm afraid you won't get away with it, Decker. You posed as an old man's friend and benefactor to defraud him of his valuable invention, then killed him to cover your fraud. You're not going to get away with either the theft or the murder.
4: And who's going to stop me?
0: Maybe I will, mister.
4: Come on and try it if you want a bullet through your head.
1: Don't move, Mike. He means what he says.
4: I'll say I do. And what's more, I'm...
3: He tripped on the machine!
4: Help me!
3: Mr. Keene!
1: Cut your electricity off outside. Quickly, Mrs. Marley.
3: I will, Mr.
0: Keene. Boss, he's getting a terrific electrical shock.
1: Don't touch him until the current's been cut, Mike. He'll pass the shocks on to you.
0: Saints preserve us. He's dead, Mr. Keene.
1: Yes. He shorted some wires in that machine when he fell over it.
0: You mean he died the same way his victim died, boss?
1: In Amos Piper's case, the electrocution was deliberately planned. Decker's was caused by a short circuit as he tripped over the machine. In any event, Mike, the result was a form of poetic justice. Amos Piper may have thought he was inventing a machine that turned things into gold, but it appears as though he actually invented death.

0: Mr. Keene, Tracer of Lost Persons, is based on the novel Mr. Keene. The radio sequel is originated and produced by Frank and Ann Hummert. Dialogue by Lawrence Klee. Bennett Kilpack plays Mr. Keene. It is on the air every Thursday at this time. Don't miss Mr. Keene next Thursday when the kindly old Tracer turns to the Silver Dagger murder case.
1: Mr. Keene, Tracer of Lost Persons, on Tuned to Yesterday from the 6th of October, 1949 on CBS. And that wraps this hour of mystery on Tuned to Yesterday. Be with us again for more programs from radio's past. Until our next hour together, I'm Mark LeVonier. Thanks for listening.
2: And good evening from WRVO. It's 10:58. We're listening to Tuned to Yesterday with the second hour of the show coming up next. Tonight's weather forecast calls for mostly clear skies. Overnight lows will drop to the upper 50s. Tomorrow, sunny skies with daytime highs in the low 80s again. And then we've got a chance of a few showers and thunderstorms by Sunday with highs in the low 80s again on Sunday. An NPR News update is coming up shortly, and then we'll get to the second hour of tonight's Tune to Yesterday. 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
2: 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In this hour, old-time radio crime. Later on, it's Dark Venture from 1946. But right now, it's the crime-fighting serial Lady in Blue. I'll be bringing you the first two broadcasts of this NBC series in this hour. Part one next, from April of 1951, the story called The Bachelor's Club.
3: Lady in Blue.
4: The Lady in Blue. The Lady in Blue is known to the world of crime as a feared and hated criminologist, and is known to criminals by only that name, the Lady in Blue. A young woman never seen except in a blue dress, wearing fabulous blue sapphires, and always a blue mask covering the upper portion of her face. She has a maid and factotum in the person of Harriet Higgins, who is probably the only living soul on earth who knows the true identity of the Lady in Blue. Could we see her now, we might find out a little more about her. For she's in her luxurious apartment on the topmost floor of a centrally located downtown office building, dressing for a social evening at a nearby country club as her real but unknown self. The only reminder of the Lady in Blue is the occasional drone of police calls on the radio.
5: 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Sheriff's Car 21. Investigate a disturbance at the Blackbird Inn.
6: I wish you'd let me turn in, Bobby, for me. Like as not, if I don't, you'll never get dressed in time.
3: I am your burden of misery, aren't I, Harriet?
6: Not now, Your Highness, miss. It's only when you wear blue as you worries me.
3: Well, I hope I won't worry you tonight. I'm only planning a little dancing at the country club, without any sleuthing.
6: I hope as how it stays a evening without sleuthing, miss. That is what there is left of the evening.
3: Well, it's not late yet.
6: It's half to 10, and to my thought, 10 o'clock's no proper time for my young lady to be starting out of a night. It's more like time to go to bed.
3: Doesn't anything I do meet with your approval?
6: Oh, there it is again. Tis a wonder to me the valves held out. All the work they get. And is it music we hear? It is not. Nor is it news. All it is them bobbies, night and day.
3: The police are much more important to us than you. In our business, we must know what they know, and a good many things they don't know. Powder my back, will you, Higgins?
6: Yes, miss. Oh, what good is that wireless going when you're not listening, miss? Now, take that bloke as was just talking. I'd say you didn't hear half of what he said.
3: You mean that last cancellation on broadcast 42?
6: Hmm.
3: I heard it well enough to know that it was about the same hit-and-run driver that was broadcast as wanted at 6:23 this evening.
6: Oh, Lummy, I give over, miss. You'd hear that wireless if there was a pack of fishmongers in here all screaming at once.
3: Not quite that. But in our business, it does pay to notice everything you see and hear.
6: Tain't my business, miss, excepting when I'm looking after you. What will you be wearing with that gold dress?
3: Only the amber necklace.
6: No blue at all, then?
3: No blue at all. Tonight there is no lady in blue. Only myself.
6: I hope you have a grand time. It's not often that you get...
3: Quiet, Harriet. Quiet. This is important.
6: How can you tell me?
3: That call was a robbery on Tower Drive. Tower Drive is always important. Besides, they sent two prowl cars and Jerry Greer, which makes it front page crime.
6: It was only a robbery, miss. I didn't hear any newspaper news.
3: You will in a minute. And don't talk through it this time.
6: How can I help it? The way it talks all the time.
3: Here it is. Say nothing.
5: Lieutenant Greer in cars 1-6 and 1-7. Further information on your call.
6: Oh, more of the same.
3: Quiet.
5: Make it fast. This robbery was committed within the last few minutes. Description of car, getaway car, occupants unknown. Dark blue limousine. White sidewall tires. Headed south on Tower Drive. You should meet this car before it gets out of the canyon. Roll on, boys. Kelly.
3: Higgins, get a blue evening dress.
6: Too blue? And you said there ain't no lady in blue tonight. What about the country club?
3: This is really much more interesting. Hurry with that dress.
6: I'm getting it, miss.
3: And my sapphires.
6: Yes, I know. And the blue mask. Oh, why must you do this, miss?
3: Because I'm the lady in blue.
6: I thought the lady in blue had no doings with robbery.
3: I don't ordinarily, but number 12 Tower Drive is both interesting and important.
6: What's there to number 12 as makes it so different?
3: That's the address of the Bachelor's Club, rich man's apartment. Oh, its tenants average a casual million or so apiece, and the social register's a copy of its guest list.
6: Bachelor's Club, did you say, miss?
3: Yes, Higgins. A novel written about number 12 Tower Drive could be called Bachelor's All.
6: That makes it not a proper place for a young lady to be going at this time of the night.
3: And how many cases would be solved by the lady in blue if she went only to the proper places?
6: Here's one mystery as you might solve, miss. And that's why there ain't no steady gentleman trying to court the lady in blue.
3: I'm afraid I don't give them time. Hurry now. Give me a mask and get into your dark gray dress.
6: I ain't expecting no caller, miss.
3: Really? Now, Higgins, you know you're coming with me.
6: Oh, blimey. Do I have to play detective again, miss?
3: Naturally. You wouldn't have me go to the Bachelor's Club unchaperoned at this improper time of night, would you, Dr. Watson?
6: I ain't no doctor, and me name's Harriet Higgins.
3: In spite of that handicap, you'll play Watson to my Sherlock Holmes. Now run along and change. I'll answer the phone.
6: But it ain't wrong, miss.
3: No, but it will.
6: And that's what you get for being the best private detective there is. Lieutenant Greer won't like you being there, miss.
3: I'm very sorry for Lieutenant Greer, but he isn't in charge of my work.
6: No, miss, but he is in charge of this robbery, and he told you not to meddle again at a crime as he was investigating without you was called in by the people as had been done by the criminal as he was investigating.
3: Excellent, my dear Watson. Now put your veil in the pocket of that warm overcoat.
6: Oh, I'll be warm enough,
5: miss. Cars 16 and 17.
6: What is it?
3: Be quiet.
5: And Lieutenant Greer, robbery getaway car was seen well away from Tower Drive. Do not attempt to follow it. Proceed at once to 12 Tower Drive. Another robbery has been reported at this address.
6: Lummy, another robbery?
3: And at 12 Tower Drive.
6: The sign place, miss?
3: Yes. Hurry.
6: But we ain't even been called yet, miss.
3: We will be, Watson. Put on your veil and fasten my mask.
5: Originating KMPD.
6: Must I do it now, miss?
5: Looking for a dark
6: blue. Beat me how you love to hide your pretty eyes with that blue thing.
3: My eyes have accomplished more behind this mask than they ever will without it.
6: As to that, I have me doubts, miss. Now take that there big doorman in the uniform down at the Regal Hotel. Harriet, he says to me, Harriet, you got eyes as big as bathtubs, says he, and they rolls like tumbleweeds, he says. He used to be a cowboy in Nevada, and that's how he knows about them things. Sometimes he says... Oh, how can I answer the telephone with me nose all tangled up in this here fishnet? Be like trying to use it through a affectionate screen door.
3: I'll get it.
6: I'm sorry, miss.
3: Never mind. Take the extension and listen in.
6: Yes,
3: miss. Hello? Yes, speaking. Mr. Arnold Tremaine of 12 Tower Drive? Oh, yes, Mr. Tremaine. My fee? It will be in proportion to my efficiency, which is considered rather above average. What was the amount of your loss? Insured? No? I see. I'll be there in about 10 minutes. No, thank you, Mr. Tremaine. My assistant will drive me.
6: Lummy, $50,000. How much is that in pounds, miss?
3: Oh, it's about 10,000. Quite a sum, Nespa.
6: My name ain't Nespa. It's Harriet Higgins. 10,000 pounds. Oh, that's a lot of beer and skittles.
3: Well, suppose you get the car. I'll meet you in front of the building in 1 minute.
6: Righto, miss. Nespa. First it's Dr. Watson, and now it's a Hindu name. Oh, I suppose I'll be a Eskimo next.
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3: I
5: Phoenix.
3: I wonder.
5: Investigate wrecked auto. That is all. Kelly.
3: Hello? Yes, this is the lady in blue. You advise me not to take the case? How kind of you to be so concerned about my health. Really? How interesting. Oh, but I enjoy an occasional thrill. So sorry, I can't follow your advice.
6: Miss, it's gone.
3: What's wrong?
6: It ain't wrong. Least it might be, but even if it ain't, it's gone.
3: What on earth are you so excited about, Higgins?
6: Your machine?
7: miss.
3: What's wrong with it?
6: I don't know, miss. But I do know it ain't where it should be if it wasn't gone.
3: You mean the car isn't there?
6: Yes, miss. No, it ain't there. Charlie, that's the garage man as works nights except Tuesdays. He says a young fella from the repair shop came after it, and he had an order all written out in proper form, he did. Now, you didn't write none, did you, miss?
3: You know I didn't. And there's something you don't know, Watson.
6: I'm Iggins. What don't I know, miss?
3: We received a phone call advising us not to go to the Bachelor's Club and not to take the case.
6: Maybe it was a crook what called.
3: Or an accomplice.
6: Oh, hadn't we better stay here tonight, miss? Seeing as how we was threatened.
3: If there's any real danger in the threat, we'll be safer out among other people than we would be alone here. And we'll learn a lot more. Call a taxi.
6: All right, if you insist, miss.
3: I do.
5: KMPD calling all cars. Attention all cars and state patrol. Information on state... Tri-state blockade, Plan 71 for Tower Drive.
6: Hello?
5: Getaway. The license
6: Hello.
5: Number is in
6: is the
5: eighth column.
6: Is this the taxi cab place?
5: Six, Mary Five.
6: Well, send the cab right over now.
5: Six, Mary Five.
6: Where have I?
5: 828.
6: Oh, Getaway. The bloke wants to know where I am. I'm holding on to the other end of the wire talking to you, so where could I be but here? Well, Lummy, why didn't you say that before? Now, you send a cab for the lady in blue. I don't say put a man on the wire as can understand plain American.
3: Are they sending a cab?
6: Yes, miss. And they know where, right enough.
3: Then let's go. Our troubles are multiplying.
6: I beg pardon, miss? Multiplying?
3: Getting worse, Harriet. Didn't you hear the last police call while you were ensnaring the taxi?
6: I can't only hear but one thing at once, miss.
3: You should learn. It was unusually interesting. It gave the license number of the getaway car used in the Tower Drive robberies.
6: What's so strange about that?
3: It was my car.
6: Your car?
3: My car.
6: But I've been with you all evening, miss. You didn't do those robberies.
3: Thank you, Harriet. But the fact remains that my car was used in the robbery.
6: Oh, and won't Lieutenant Greer love that, huh? Oh, that'll be cabby now.
3: Turn off the radio. I'll tell him we're ready.
6: Yes, miss.
8: Well, if it ain't Little Blue Riding Hood. Going somewhere, sister?
3: Yes. Do you mind?
8: Get back in there.
6: Oh, I'm going to find
8: Shut up, you, and get back in that room.
3: I'm really very sorry, but Watson always faints at the sight of a gun.
6: A gun? A gun? Oh, blimey, I'm a goner now.
8: Hey, get that dame off of my feet. Hey!
3: I'm sorry to do this.
6: Watch me, Spooch!
8: Hey, look out! What the...
3: Now lie there quietly while Watson ties you up. We'll be glad to drop you off at the nearest police station.
8: Say, what is this? That dame didn't faint.
3: You should think more quickly. She just dropped down where she could grab your ankles, and I pushed.
6: That's got the blighter. He won't break out of those wires.
3: Well done, my dear Watson. Let's be on our way.
8: If you're talking about number 12 Tower Drive, you'd be a smart girl to forget that date.
3: Harriet, do we ever forget our appointment?
2: 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Episode 2, coming up later, in this hour of crime, on Tuned to Yesterday. I'm Mark Levonier. 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

0: Over the minds of mortal men come many shadows. Shadows of greed and hate, jealousy and fear. Darkness is the absence of light. So in the sudden shadows which fog the minds of men and women are to be found the strange impulses which urge them into the unknown. Dark Venture.
1: Well, officer, she's dead. I tell you, she's dead.
2: Hey, relax.
1: She's dead. Miss
2: relax.
1: Parsons dead.
2: All right,
1: she's
2: you said that
1: dead.
2: 20 times.
1: She's slow
2: dead.
1: Down.
2: She's relax.
1: Dead.
2: Let me get some of this down. So your name is Parsons?
1: Emily Parsons, yeah.
2: Emily Parsons. What's the address?
1: 875 Western Avenue.
2: Any further information?
1: Yeah. Yeah, plenty. After what I saw today, I couldn't keep it to myself.
2: Oh. You know who killed her?
1: Yes, officer. I killed her. Yeah. You heard right, officer. I killed her. You think that's such a terrible thing, huh? You didn't know Miss Parsons, did you? And you didn't know the spot I was in, biggest jam in my life. And you think she left a finger to help me? No. Let me tell you how it was. I got this job about 4 months ago as a clerk at Charlie's Food Market. Nothing much, $30 a week, but it was a living. That first day, I reported at 7 o'clock in the morning, and Charlie, the owner, was there to start breaking me in. I remember one of the first things I did was pick through the fruits and vegetables, put all the stuff that was turning a little bad into a box. And then I asked Charlie if I should take it out and burn it in the incinerator.
3: Burn it? No, always save this stuff for Miss Parsons. She'll be in about half an hour.
1: But it ain't much good.
3: Well, she's not particular. I give it to her at a special price. Also, leftover pastry, anything like that.
1: Oh. One of those poor names, huh?
3: Poor? That's what you think. Old Lady Parsons worth $1 million.
1: $1 million? Yeah, that's the first time I ever heard of her. I wish it would have lasted. I wished I'd have dropped dead before I ever went to work at Charlie's. Anyhow, right at 7:30, like Charlie said, the front door opens, and a little old lady in a long black dress comes on.
4: Good morning, Charlie.
3: Good morning, Miss Parsons.
4: Do you have something for me today?
3: Yep. Everything in this box. Also this bag of noodles. The cellophane got ripped, but the noodles are okay.
4: Well, that's fine. There's enough here to last me for a week. How much, Charlie?
3: Oh, make it 50 cents.
4: 50 cents? But isn't that a little...
3: Okay, you give me what you think it's worth.
4: Well, I certainly don't think it's worth more than 30 cents.
3: Well, all right. I ain't gonna argue, Miss Parsons.
4: 30 cents. Here you are.
3: Thanks.
4: Oh, well, the box is heavier than it looks.
3: Yeah, okay. Pete.
5: Yeah?
3: Miss Parsons only lives a couple of blocks away. Would you carry this home for her?
5: Sure, be glad to.
0: A woman with $1 million eating a grocery store's leftovers? How do you like that? And she lived in an old shack that looked like if a guy sneezed, the whole thing would blow sky high. Inside it was dark and there was hardly any furniture. Also, it was cold.
4: Put the box down on the chair.
5: Okay.
1: Say, it's none of my business, but... It's pretty cold in here. Don't you have any heat?
4: Oh, yes, I have a gas heater. Now that I'm back from the store, I'll turn it on and light it. There. Now it'll warm up soon enough.
1: Yeah, but that isn't
4: Not much sense turning on the gas burner when I'm not in the house, is there?
1: Well,
4: that only runs up the gas bill, you know.
1: Well, just the same, I only wanted to tell
4: you... One sure way to hold on to your money is to be frugal in everything. And remember this, young man... When you got money, people respect you.
1: At first, I couldn't believe that anybody with $1 million or even a $1.55 would live like that. I started delivering her
6: groceries regularly. And she showed me scrapbooks with articles about her father. Yeah, she must have had the dough all right. Her father was one of these financial wizards. And the last article, which told of his death in 1924, said he left an estate of $3 million. But a couple of weeks after I started working at Charlie's, I forgot about Miss Parsons' dough because I got a chance to latch onto a little bundle of my own. Yeah. It happened on Monday morning about 10 days ago. I'd opened the store like I usually do when I swept out the place, picked over the vegetables for Miss Parsons when the phone rang in the back. It was Charlie telling me he'd be in at 9:30 to pick up Saturday's receipts of $900 and make a bank deposit. Then, just as I hung up, I heard the front doorbell tinkle. Yeah, I'll be right with you. Good morning, sir. What can I do for you?
7: You can open a cash register and keep your mouth shut.
6: Hey, what are you doing with that gun?
7: Come on, open a register. Ain't got time to fool around.
6: Yeah, sure, okay. Look, mister, I'm a married man with three kids.
7: Come on. Hey, is this all you got? $14 and some change?
6: You see, we just opened up.
7: All right. Now turn around and study that wall for a long time. And just keep remembering those three kids.
6: As soon as he was out of the store, I looked into the cash register to make sure. The dope! He hadn't paid any attention to the white envelope with Saturday's receipts in it, more than $900. I hurried to the phone to call Charlie. Ah, that Charlie sure was a lucky guy. Even when he got held up, the crook overlooks the big dough and takes only $14. How do you like that?
8: Hello?
6: Charlie, this is Pete. A guy just came in and held me up.
8: What?
6: Yeah, just a couple of minutes ago, but listen.
8: $900? Molly, we got held up for $900.
6: No, Charlie, listen.
8: Did you call the police?
6: No, I thought I'd call you first and tell you.
8: Call the police and then call the insurance company. It's a good thing I took out that insurance.
6: Charlie, would you listen to me?
8: I only wanted to tell you. $900 if it wasn't for that. They never catch guys who hold up grocery stores. Nobody will ever see that dough again.
6: But Charlie, don't listen.
8: Call the police right away. I'll be right down.
6: But Charlie, don't you understand? He didn't get the $900. Charlie? Fine. Call the cops, he says. The dope, he never even give me a chance to tell him.
9: Police department.
6: This is the assistant manager at Charlie's Market calling. I had just been held up.
9: What's the address?
6: 1227 Harding Avenue.
9: All right, I'll get a squad car out there right away. How many men were there?
6: Oh, just one.
9: How much money did he get? Hello?
6: Yeah, I heard you. He got $914. It was too easy to do anything else. I didn't have much time, so I hid the envelope with the $900 in a box of overripe vegetables I'd collected for Miss Parsons. The cops came within a few minutes, and Charlie was right on their heels. But they didn't bother me a bit. The first chance I got, I grabbed Miss Parsons' box of vegetables and started out for her place. But first, I went into a drugstore, took the envelope of money out of the grocery box, bought a stamp, wrote my address on the envelope, and dropped it in a mailbox on the corner. It was just as easy as that. Then I went up to Miss Parsons. But this time she wasn't alone. There was an important-looking guy with a briefcase. And when I was coming in, he was just leaving.
10: All right, Miss Parsons. You should get the first check in about 2 weeks.
4: Yeah, well, that'll be fine.
10: Goodbye.
4: Goodbye.
6: Morning, Miss Parsons.
4: That's Mr. Humphreys, my financial advisor, you know.
6: Huh?
4: You know, some of my government bonds have matured, and on the first of next month, the government will send me a check for $2,000. And that's only interest.
6: Yeah, swell. Here's your groceries, Miss Parsons.
4: You see what comes from investing your money wisely, Peter?
6: Oh, yeah. Of course, I don't have to worry about that. I'm always broke. I thought I was making a big joke. But as things worked out, it didn't take me 3 days to blow every dime of that $900. A couple of poker games, a big night with a girlfriend, a visit to the neighborhood bookie, and I was right back where I started from. But if I thought that was tough, I found out how wrong I was. I was alone in the store yesterday morning when a stranger came in.
11: Hello. You're Peter Nolan, aren't you?
6: Yeah, but I don't think I know you.
11: My name's Duncan. I'm special investigator for the insurance company that paid your boss, Charlie, $900.
6: Oh, well,
7: Is Charlie around?
6: No. Charlie's home. He won't be in until this afternoon.
7: Oh. Well, Charlie's in for a surprise.
6: Surprise?
7: Yeah. The cops picked up the crook who robbed you a couple of weeks ago.
6: They did? They did, huh? Well, that's swell. Swell, yeah, that sure is a surprise.
7: Oh, but that's not the surprise I'm talking about.
6: No?
7: The real surprise is that this crook says he didn't take the $900.
6: Huh?
7: No, he only got $14 and some change, according to him.
6: According to him? Ha! That's a good one. That guy ought to write jokes for Bob Hope. Didn't get the $900. Ha! What does he think he's going to believe something like that?
7: I believe it.
6: Who?
7: I believe it. I've talked to so many of these guys, I can tell in 5 seconds whether they're lying or not.
6: Oh, but I...
7: This fellow's got no reason to lie. He's a 3-time loser. $14 or $900. Doesn't make any difference. He's through.
6: All right, then if he didn't take the dough, I'd like to know what happened to it. Maybe it melted away.
7: How much do you have left?
6: What are you talking about?
7: How much do you have left?
6: You saying I took it? I ought to bust you one for that.
7: Okay. What's Charlie's home phone number?
6: Sunset 32166. Go ahead, call him. Tell him what you told me. He'll laugh in your face. Go on.
7: Ah. You know, what you did wasn't so original. I run into it a dozen times a month.
6: Go ahead. Call him. And later on today, I'm going to have my lawyer call you.
7: Yeah? Oh, hello, Mr. Harris.
12: Hey, wait a minute.
7: Holding the hook down won't help. As soon as I leave here, I'll call him again.
12: Give me a break, will you?
7: Just answer my question. How much of the 900 do you have left?
12: Nothing. Not a dime.
7: How much do you have in the bank?
12: A 50 buck Christmas fund.
7: How much can you raise between now and tomorrow?
12: Not 900 bucks.
7: Well, you're going to raise 900 bucks, or I'm telling Charlie, and he'll throw you in jail.
12: No, listen.
7: You listen. I work for the insurance company, not for the police. It's my job to try and save us money, that's all. Now, if you happen to find an envelope with 900 bucks in it somewhere in this store between now and, say, 12 noon tomorrow, it's okay with me.
12: But I tell you, I can't.
7: And I tell you, you've got to.
1: After the insurance investigator left, I wanted to bat my head against the wall. Where was I going to get 900 bucks between now and tomorrow? No loan company would give me that kind of dough on my salary. I couldn't ask Charlie. And who?
12: Who?
1: I went around the store like a crazy guy, kicking things, smacking things. They kicked over the box of leftovers. Miss Parsons wouldn't like that. I kneeled down to pick the stuff up and it hit me all at once. Miss Parsons. Sure.
4: Oh, Peter. Come in.
6: Hi, Miss Parsons. I decided to save you a trip down to the store today.
4: Oh, but I...
6: Here, I'll put the box right here.
4: More cooking vegetables, eh?
6: Yep. I sneaked in some good spinach, too, but don't you tell Charlie.
4: Well, I don't think I should buy any of these, Peter. My doctor advised me to eat nothing but uncooked food for a few days.
6: Oh, well, you keep it for later. It's a gift from me to you.
4: Well, thank you.
6: You're quite welcome. Miss Parsons, it's none of my business, but you're pretty well fixed, aren't you?
4: Of course. Why do you ask?
6: Well, I remember last time I was here, you were saying something about getting some dividends from government bonds.
4: Yes. 2,000. As a matter of fact, I received my first check in this morning's mail.
6: And with all your other capital, well, it wouldn't hurt you much to...
4: Yes?
6: Miss Parsons, I'm in the worst jam of my life. If I don't get 900 bucks today, I don't know what I'm going to do.
4: And so you came to me for help.
6: You're the only person I know, and it would only be a loan. See, I'd pay you back with interest.
4: Well, I could give you the money as a gift and hardly notice that it was gone.
6: No. Just loan it to me. That's all I ask.
4: Well, you're a nice young man. You've been very good to me. If I gave you the money, I wouldn't think of taking it back.
6: Oh, gosh, Miss Parsons, I don't know what to say.
4: Yes, I could go to my bureau and give you the money out of my petty cash this very moment.
6: Miss Parsons?
4: But if I did, I would be doing you an injustice that I could never forgive myself for.
6: Miss Parsons, I... Huh?
4: Yes. The only thing that really counts in this world is independence. The ability to stand on your own two feet.
1: Oh, but listen to me,
4: My father used to drum that into my head again and again. Stand on your own two feet.
1: Yes, ma'am, I know that.
4: Accept nothing from your neighbor but respect.
1: All right. Forget about the gift. Lend me the money. Strictly business proposition.
4: Well, my father had a lot to say about the institution of moneylenders, too. No, I'll never be a party to any such business.
1: But if you knew what a jam I was in...
4: Well, you'll find a way out.
1: There isn't any way out. Not if you won't help me.
4: Well, I'm sorry. I can't go against my principles.
1: Principles? Why, you old miser, what kind of principles have you got? Living like a dog in this sack, eating food we ought to throw in the incinerator, too cheap to even turn on the gas heater and warm your house, piling up your money for what? For what?
4: If you've quite finished, you may leave my house.
1: Yeah. Yeah, sure, it's a pleasure. But when I got out on the street, I didn't feel so tough anymore. Tomorrow at 12 o'clock, my whole life was going to be smashed to pieces. The only thing that could save me was 900 bucks, and here this old dame with so much dough, and she gives me a line about principles.
13: I could go to my bureau and give you the money out of my petty cash.
1: One of these nights, somebody was going to break into that shack of hers and dip their hands into that petty cash and... Hey. Yeah. No, that's crazy. I'd be the first one she'd suspect. She'd tell the cops about me asking her for dough, and then I... An old lady with nothing to live for but money? She wouldn't tell the cops if... She wouldn't tell the cops if she was dead. I left my room at 2:30 in the morning. I lived more than 2 miles from Miss Parsons' shack, but I was going to walk it. Nobody was going to see me. I'd taken a couple of shots of gin to kind of keep me going, and my mind was as clear as a bell. The old dame didn't have nothing in the world to live for, nothing but that dough. I kept saying that over and over and over again as I walked like it was a line of a song. It was a little after 3:30 when I came to the street, and everything was all dark. I started getting the shakes when I went through the alley behind her shack, but just thinking of that insurance detective waiting to throw me in jail straightened me out. Now I was walking up to the back of the shack. The door was locked. Walked around to the bedroom window. Yeah. It was open a few inches. By the faint light of the moon, I could see that she was in bed. I started sliding the window open, but I kind of lost control of my nerves for a minute. I kind of got weak in the knees, and after a few deep breaths, I started raising the window again. Now I crawled over the ledge.
13: Easy.
1: Kicked over a chair.
14: Who's there?
1: She was reaching for a bed lamp. I couldn't have that. I rushed over to the bed.
14: No.
1: My fingers closed around her throat.
14: Please.
1: And then I started to freeze up. All the strength drained out of me. It was such a terrible feeling, my fingers against her wrinkled throat.
14: No, please. Don't hurt me.
1: I had to kill her. But I couldn't. I had to. And I realized she'd gone limp. I thought for a moment maybe I'd killed her. But now she was breathing. She'd only fainted. Well, maybe that was all I needed. Maybe I didn't have to kill her after all. And then it hit me. Pete. She'd called my name. She'd seen me. Yeah, I did have to kill her. But how? I stumbled around the room looking for something, anything. I bumped into a gas heater in the dark, and I... Gas heater? Yeah, I could kill her that way. Yeah, I started feeling all right again. But first, the money. I remember what you said about the petty cash being in a bureau. I went over to it, started opening and closing drawers. Where was it? I couldn't waste any more time. This tin can must be in here.
15: Yep.
1: Yeah, here's your money. Hey, this is only loose change, a dime and some pennies. It can't be. What's this? A check. A government check.
15: I jammed it into my pocket. I looked through the rest of the drawers. There wasn't anything else. That was okay. $2,000 government check. I know a guy named Tom would take government checks for 50 cents on the dollar and no questions asked. I could get a grand out of it. Yeah, that's all I needed. Hey, Miss Parsons? She was acting like she might be coming out of it. Had to move fast. I went through the house making sure that the doors and windows were closed good. Then I ran over to the gas heater and opened it up full blast. After that, I went over to the windowsill and pulled the window down after me. I crouched outside the window watching. It was after 5 o'clock in the morning. The sky was starting to lighten up just a little. I crouched there until my wristwatch told me it was 6:10. Watching her through the window while the house filled with gas. And in all that time, she never moved once. I knew she'd never move again. Then I remembered. This was my morning to open the market. If I wasn't there at 6:30, I might have to answer questions. Okay, I could still make it all right. But first, I wanted to look at that check. I reached into my pocket, but before I could get it out, I saw the milk truck in the alley. How long it had been there? I hadn't even noticed it before. Then I saw the milkman coming out of one of the other yards. And, hey, he was coming right into Miss Parsons' backyard. I tried to jump to my feet, but I couldn't move. I crouched beside the window so long my legs had cramped up. What was I going to do? I pressed myself against the side of the shack. It was still pretty dark. Maybe he wouldn't see me. He was knocking on a door. If he should smell the gas, then...
16: Miss Parsons. Oh, Miss Parsons.
15: I felt my heart beating in my throat. All the time was getting lighter and lighter. Any second he might see me. Oh, he was going away. He hadn't seen me. I was okay. I waited until I saw him go into another yard. Then slowly I forced myself up. Pain shot up my legs till I saw stars, but I had to get out of here. I forced myself to limp along. And gradually the stiffness and pain left me. I got to the store at 6:55 and opened it up. There were no customers that early, and I was plenty glad. I looked like a wreck. If anyone saw me like this, they might remember it when they heard Miss Parsons had been killed. I went in the back of the store, washed up, put on a clean shirt, made myself some black coffee. And gradually, I began to feel like myself again. It was 7:45 already. Later on, when Charlie got here, I'd ask for a couple of hours off and go downtown and sell the check to that guy, Tom. Yeah, I was all right. I pulled a check out of my pocket. It was all wadded up. I started smoothing it out to get a good look at it when I heard the front doorbell tinkle. My first customer. So I jammed the check back into my pocket and started for the front of the store. Good morning. Anything I can... Huh?
4: Do you have something for me today, Pete?
15: No, it can't be you, it can't be.
4: Do you have something for me today, Pete?
15: No, you're dead.

0: That's the whole story, officer. I beat it out the back way when I saw her, and I ran all the way over to the station, but now I realize it was just my imagination seeing her like that. But you know, I'm still glad I told the truth.
1: So you murdered the old miser woman for a $2,000 government check?
0: I was in a spot. She wouldn't help me. It drove me nuts.
1: Yeah. Well, give me the check.
0: Huh? Oh, sure. Here.
1: You never did finish smoothing it out, did you? Yeah, now you can look at it.
0: Yeah, I think this is the wrong check.
1: It's the only one she had, isn't it?
0: Yeah, but this is only for $37.
1: Look here at the bottom. It says what it's for, right on the corner.
0: Why, welfare, appropriation, old age pension. Hey, what is this? She had millions. She wouldn't be taking an old age pension. Why, she even had a financial advisor, Humphreys.
1: Humphreys? He was a social worker assigned to the case. She was a pauper. Every cent her father had left her was lost in the last depression.
0: Hey, wait a minute. How do you know all this?
1: Because Miss Parsons was here 10 minutes ago and told me.
0: No, I tell you, she's dead. I turned on the gas heater. I watched her die. She's dead.
1: Gas heater? When she told you she was only eating raw foods, that should have tipped you off. Poor old dame. She was really broke, all right. Your turning on the heater didn't mean a thing. The gas company shut off her gas 3 days ago.
2: 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Darkness is the absence of light. 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
4: Lady in Blue.
5: The Lady in Blue. Tonight we find mistress and maid in a taxi on their way to the Bachelor's Club, an exclusive and wealthy residential club where the Lady in Blue has been called to solve a daring robbery. A most interesting feature of the robbery is the fact that our heroine's stolen car was used by the criminals for their getaway.
4: I'll never forget Sergeant Donnelly's face when I reported that my car was stolen.
6: I don't blame him, miss. I'd be taken aback myself if I was a desk sergeant and a young lady, as was the best private detective in the business, came in and presented me with a bloke as was trying to stop her from taking a case and then told me a car was stolen and described the car as was used by the criminals in the case, even to the license number.
4: Involved, but true. I wonder what Lieutenant Greer will say when we appear.
6: Nummy, he won't like it, none, miss.
4: No, but there's not much he can do about it. We're almost there.
6: Do I do the usual, miss?
4: Yes, Harriet. Examine the apartment thoroughly while I interview Mr. Tremaine.
6: This Tremaine bloke, miss, what sort is he?
4: Young and wealthy. Nothing to do but play, which he does gracefully enough. I've met him socially, of course, so he won't recognize me.
6: Blow me, but I don't like this. Someday you'll be recognized, miss.
4: I hardly think so. Well, here we are.
6: And too soon at that. I don't like this case, miss.
4: That's all, driver.
7: Thanks, lady.
4: What's wrong with this case, Harriet?
6: Well, looks to me like the blokes what's on it wanted to get you called in. Else, why was your car stolen and used to do the robbery? And why did they telephone and warn you not to take the case? Anyone who knows you knows that you'd sure take the case if you was warned not to do it.
4: Excellent reasoning, my dear Watson. Excellent.
6: Me name ain't Watson. It's Harriet Higgins, and you know it, miss.
4: All right, Higgins. Then you think that thug that we presented to Sergeant Donnelly was only meant to delay us?
6: I do.
4: So do I.
6: Oh, here comes Lieutenant Greer, miss.
4: So I see. Good evening, Lieutenant.
7: Well, well, well. If it isn't a sapphire siren and a girl Friday. Somehow I thought you might turn up, Miss Blue.
4: Glorious night, isn't it, Jerry?
7: Mind if I give you some advice?
4: If I don't like it, I'll send it back.
7: Look, Miss Blue, I represent the police department. I'm in charge of the Tremaine robbery. And you get in my hair.
4: Such lovely curly hair, too.
6: What did he have it, miss?
4: Now, really, Harriet, there's plenty of it.
6: I ain't never seen it, miss.
4: That's because the lieutenant never takes off his hat.
7: Huh? Oh.
4: Thank you, Jerry, darling.
7: Oh, take it easy, Miss Blue. Now, look. The commissioner squawked because you beat us out in a random killer case.
4: And instructed you to keep me out of any big cases. Is that right, Lieutenant?
7: You got a license and a state permit as a private detective, Miss Blue. But that doesn't mean that you can meddle in any case that interests you. You leave police department work alone unless you're retained by the victim of a crime or one of the parties involved.
6: Would Tremaine do in this case?
7: Tremaine?
4: Yes, Tremaine. He phoned and invited me to join the fun. I was also warned by an anonymous telephone voice that my health would be better if I didn't take the case. And it might interest you to know that the getaway car you're looking for was stolen from me early this evening.
7: Did you report it?
4: Yes, Jerry, dear, about half an hour ago.
7: I don't suppose you know anything more about this case.
6: Oh, not much. She only delivered a blooming witness to the station for you.
7: A witness?
4: Well, a suspect, or at least an accomplice. A thug that paid us a call and advised us to forget the robbery at number 12 Tower Drive.
6: Blimey, but I'm thinking as how you better get to the station and talk to him before he forgets who his boss is, Lieutenant.
7: You may be right, it's that.
4: Let me know what he has to say, will you? By that time, I may be able to give you some more important information.
7: I can find my own information on this case, Miss Blue.
4: I may remind you of that, Lieutenant Greer. Come along, Higgins.
6: Very good, miss.
4: Poor Jerry. We shouldn't tease him so, Harriet.
6: No, I suppose not, miss.
4: He's a good detective, but he lets the commissioner worry him too much.
6: Oh, there's a man standing by the door, miss.
4: Yes, I see him. It's Tremaine.
8: Good evening. I'm Arnold Tremaine. You're the lady in blue, aren't you?
9: Oh, but of course you are.
4: Yes, Mr. Tremaine. And this is my assistant, Higgins.
8: Won't you come in?
4: Thank you. I'm sorry we took so long to get here, Mr. Tremaine. But we had little business to dispose of on the way. How many people knew of the robbery when you called me?
8: Only myself and Charlie Purcell. I had called the police, of course, but they hadn't arrived. Here's the elevator.
4: Thank you. Who's Charlie Purcell?
8: The chap that lives just below me. He was up for supper tonight.
4: Were you entertaining?
8: No, just Purcell and myself. Cold snack, you know, my man's night off.
4: Oh. Which floor are you on, Mr. Tremaine?
8: Penthouse, thank goodness. You know, you're the only attractive thing about this robbery.
4: Thank you. And for that, you may call me Miss Blue.
8: Thank you. Elevator stops here, Miss Blue. We have to walk up one flight to my room.
4: Is this the only way up to the roof, Mr. Tremaine?
8: Yes, it is.
4: Quite an isolated place for jewel robbery.
6: There seems to be lots of people between hit and the exit, don't there, miss?
4: Not so many, when you consider the time of night.
8: I should think that once he'd gained the elevator, he probably wouldn't meet anyone who'd question him.
4: What do you think, Watson?
6: Mean I'm ain't Watson. It's Higgins, miss.
8: Well, Watson, that you don't trip on the stoop, Miss Blue.
4: Oh, thank you.
8: Here we are. And again, the only entrance, Miss Blue.
4: Ooh, you really have a lovely place here, Mr. Tremaine. Mind if Higgins takes a look around?
8: Why, no, not at all.
4: All right, Watson. See what Jerry Greer left behind.
6: Very good, miss.
8: I suppose you'll want to look over the scene of the crime.
4: Not yet, Mr. Tremaine. Where were you when the robbery occurred?
8: In the dining room over there. My strong box was in my den, that is, right over here.
4: Just beyond the dining room door. Any other entrances to the den?
8: No, only through the dining room.
4: All right, let's have the whole story.
8: Well, I bought some stones at an auction this afternoon and put them in the strong box when I got back. That reminded me of Charlie Purcell, the chap below me. He'd expressed quite an interest in what he called my jewel collection, so I called him on the house phone and asked him up for a bit of something cold. Thought I'd show him the lot after supper. He's quite a collector, too, you know.
4: Where's the house phone?
8: Right in the den.
4: Then what did you do?
8: Rang for my man and told him to lay out a cold supper for us before he left. Then I wrote a few letters to the in the den until I heard a knock on the outside door. When my man didn't answer it, I concluded he'd gone out for the night and went myself. Found it was Purcell. We had a snack in the dining room, and then I brought him in here to show him the collection, and we found the strong box broken open and the jewelry gone.
4: Sounds conclusive and to the point. Where did you sit during dinner?
8: At the head of the table, right there, facing the door to the den.
4: Did you leave the dining room at all?
8: Only twice. Once during the dinner, I stepped into the kitchen to get the coffee, and then afterwards...
4: How long did you leave Purcell alone in here?
8: Well, just long enough to step into the kitchen, pick up the coffee pot, and come back. Purcell wouldn't have done it, and he wasn't alone in here over a minute anyway.
4: No, that's hardly time enough to break open a strong box and hide $50,000 worth of jewelry. What about the other time you left the dining room?
8: Purcell was with me. We took our dishes into the pantry and stacked them in the sink. Then we went right into the den and opened the closet. The strong box is in full view on the closet floor, and I saw right away that the lid was not tightly closed. I checked the shock system and found it still on, so I disconnected it and opened the box. It was empty.
4: The box was electrically protected?
8: Yes. To touch it without disconnecting the wires meant a paralyzing shock.
4: And it had been opened without disconnection?
8: It rather looks that way.
4: Yes. To the tune of $50,000 worth of precious stones.
9: Beg pardon, Miss.
4: What is it, Harriet?
9: There were three people as ate here tonight, Miss. There's three sets of dishes in the sink.
4: Who was the third person, Mr. Tremaine?
8: Why, no one. Purcell and myself were the only ones.
9: Ha! You don't say. Then was it a ghost as dirtied one dish, one butter plate, one coffee cup and saucer with suitable accompanying in silver? Was it a ghost, I ask?
8: It might have been my man. He probably had a bite before he left and put his things in the sink.
4: Wouldn't you have noticed them when you and Purcell took your dishes into the kitchen after your supper?
8: Well, as a matter of fact, Miss Blue, I carried in the coffee urn and a few dishes which I handed to Purcell. He actually put them in the sink.
4: Oh, I see. Now let's get back to your story. What happened after you discovered your loss?
8: Purcell insisted that I search him, in spite of the fact that he hadn't had time to do the job. Then I called the police, and Purcell and I searched the place. Before the police arrived, well, just as we finished the search, we both heard an explosion.
9: What kind of a explosion?
8: Look here, are you conducting this investigation, or is Miss Blue?
9: You might like to know that Harriet Iggins is a sworn officer of the law, private detective and special assistant to the Lady in Blue. And I'm Harriet Iggins.
4: Iggins, that'll do.
9: All right, Miss. But I still ain't believing that any gentleman's gentleman, as was any kind of a gentleman's gentleman, would leave his dishes in the sink when he was going out for the night. Leastwise...
8: You'll have to ask Purcell or my man about that tomorrow.
4: What happened when you heard the explosion, Mr. Tremaine?
8: Well, the explosion sounded as though it were directly below us, and Purcell's apartment is right under mine. We both ran downstairs to see what had happened.
4: And found that his safe had been blown open while he was up here with you, Nesta.
8: How did you know?
4: I knew there had been a second robbery in the building from the police radio and guessed that the explosion meant a blown safe.
8: Yes. We rushed downstairs and found the night watchman opening Purcell's door with his pass key. It seems that he was at the other end of the hall when the explosion occurred and ran right to Charlie's door.
4: What did you see when you got in?
8: Purcell's wall safe had been blown open and was entirely empty. The windows were locked on the inside, and the watchman said that no one had come out of the apartment between the time he heard the explosion and put his key in the lock. He was standing in front of the door within 40 seconds after the explosion. Yet when we got in, there was no one there.
4: Sounds to me rather like black magic or ghosts. Except for one thing.
9: What's that, Miss?
4: I know this building. The dumbwaiters run from the main kitchen on the ground floor up through Mr. Purcell's apartment and into the service pantry in this penthouse.
8: You don't think a thief hoisted himself up here in that traveling tea tray, do you?
4: To answer that question, I must ask you one, Mr. Tremaine. Will you describe as accurately as possible the sound of the explosion?
8: Well, it was muffled. Had a sort of shallow tone, rather a dull thud. It sounded just like that.
4: I think it was just like that.
3: 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Until our next hour together, I'm Mark Levonier. 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
13: BBC World Service. It's 4 o'clock GMT. This is Oliver Conway with the newsroom. Jason Arday, the Cambridge professor who resigned over accusations of plagiarism, has been found dead.
14: Very clearly racially motivated. And he's tragically lost his life. The media should be deeply ashamed.
13: Also today, a powerful earthquake has hit Indonesia. A tsunami warning's been lifted, but one death has been reported. President Trump says Americans should accept slightly higher petrol prices, but the war will be over soon.
15: Pretty soon I'll be declaring the Hormuz Strait a territory of the United States.
13: And later.
16: I think men fancy themselves that they can do anything. There's this confidence that I see in a lot of men, which just means that they think that everything is easy and that they can just do it.
13: Why 2 in 5 men think they'd be good enough to compete at the next Olympics. First, our top stories.
17: Live from NPR News in Washington, I'm Dan Ronan.

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1: Music. Mingus felt as though the political stance of segregation was so absurd that you'd have to exaggerate how absurd it is, and he exaggerates it through his music.

when Coltrane composed this, somewhat mirroring Dr. King's speech patterns, I think it also spoke to the jazz community, reflecting on the loss of the girls and the horror of what had happened in 63 and what we could do to move forward. Part of what Coltrane did to move forward was performing at a number of benefit concerts for Dr. King and his movement, which is certainly an integral part, a focal part of social change and its intersection with jazz. He played in that very recording of So What that we heard, and he played in a variety of different kinds of approaches where he would often hurl what we call sheets of sound against the wall. Think of Jackson Pollock paintings, if you would, where buckets of paint.

Paula Marie Seniors is a professor of sociology at Virginia Tech. Her latest book is Beyond Lift Every Voice and Sing, The Culture of Uplift, Identity, and Politics in Black Musical Theater. With Good Reason is produced by Virginia Humanities, which acknowledges the Monacan Nation, the original people of the land and waters of our home in Charlottesville, Virginia. 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I'm Sarah McConnell. 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

0: It's 6:29. Thanks for joining us this Saturday morning on WRVO Public Media. I'm Jason Smith, and thanks for tuning in for With Good Reason. 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
2: Meat was on the minds of those attending Senator Chuck Schumer's press conference in the parking lot of Auburn's Tops supermarket.
3: 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Four companies control 85% of the beef, 67% of the pork, 60% of the chicken.
2: Schumer proposed legislation to break up the meat oligopoly.
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4: Welcome to the Campbell Conversations. I'm Grant Reher. This September, we'll see the 25th anniversary of 9/11. What serious threats have we faced since then? And how safe are we now? My guest today is Michael Leibowitz, an attorney and a former counterterrorism prosecutor at Guantanamo Bay. He's also a combat veteran and a former senior legal advisor to the U.S. Army Cyber Command. And he's the author of a new book. It's titled Second Wave, Inside Al-Qaeda's Post-9/11 Attack Plan and America's Secret Effort to Stop It. Mr. Leibowitz, welcome to the program. And I have to say, I'm not sure whether your book scares me or reassures me, so I guess we'll figure that out in the next half hour.
5: Well, thank you for having me.
4: We're really excited to have you. So let's start with your book, and then we'll broaden the conversation more to current day security risks, get your reflections on those. But the book is really fascinating. First of all, what was the stimulating event in 2003 that gives rise to this book?
5: So in 2003, many of the Al-Qaeda operatives that were tasked with carrying out the 9/11 attacks started getting captured, and they started going to these black sites overseas, which are like CIA run. And that's where the waterboarding and what the enhanced interrogation techniques, also known as torture, occurred. And what happened was these operatives, including Khalid Sheikh Mohammed, who's the mastermind of 9/11, started naming names in very like torture conditions. So is it ambiguous? And this one name came out. And then another operative said the same name. It was a guy who was a lawful permanent resident of New York, who had an import-export business, and then it also tied it to nuclear weapons. So the concern was that this father and son duo with U.S. ties and legitimate business were plotting with Al-Qaeda to smuggle nuclear weapons or radiological material into the U.S. through unsecured ports.
4: Wow. And so what was the U.S. government's initial response to getting that information?
5: So it was almost hysterical in many ways in how the U.S. reacted, because they knew the ports weren't secure as well as they should have been. They knew that this plot for nuclear weapons came straight from the top, from Osama bin Laden, the head of Al-Qaeda, along down to the 9/11 plotters. And they knew that the individual that was identified as potentially helping Al-Qaeda was connected to Pakistan's nuclear program and the father of Pakistan's nuclear program, as well as weapons proliferators in Pakistan. Because remember, in 1998, Pakistan became a nuclear power. Right. And so the U.S., it became one of the most secretive and important manhunts in modern U.S. history, trying to stop this plot before it occurred, because they really thought that this individual, because Al-Qaeda didn't have its own, you know, shipping company, right? They didn't know how to navigate maritime shipping and international trade. But this individual that the book describes, that Khalid Sheikh Mohammed and bin Laden knew about to help them, he actually had a shipping company, and he knew how to smuggle explosives into the U.S. ports.
4: And so the idea, and this is where I have to apologize for my lack of sophisticated knowledge about different ways that nuclear material, nuclear weapons can be used, but the idea was to smuggle this material in and somehow set it off, or put it wasn't like an atomic bomb that was going to go off, but it was what making this nuclear material sort of spread in a way that would that would contaminate large areas of the United States? What was the actual plan?
5: So the plan that Al-Qaeda had and the operatives that were involved, they had some sleeper agents. A lot of them had U.S. ties to Al-Qaeda and specifically tied to Khalid Sheikh Mohammed, again, the mastermind of 9/11, because he didn't stop at 9/11. He was actually grooming this guy named Saifullah Paracha, who was the nuclear, the shipment guy prior to 9/11 in the spring of 2001. So what the plan was, he was grooming individuals, including a refugee who went to high school in Baltimore named Majid Khan. And there are other individuals that they were going to case targets in the United States. They eventually were going to go to the ports and retrieve smuggled materials, and whether it's radiological material that was smuggled to the ports or nuclear material. I think it was still up in the air how they were going to assemble that. In 2003, it was still not known. And one of the plots was Majid Khan, for example, the Baltimore native, his family owned several gas stations up and down the East Coast in the Baltimore area. And he had tied in Northern Virginia, the DC area. And his plan was to set off these bombs up and down the East Coast at gas stations, targeting the underground tanks. And also looking at things like shopping malls and make it a very coordinated attack using whatever explosive material, including weapons of mass destruction, that they can obtain through the shipping company.
4: And so this was also a direct follow-on in a way to 9/11. I mean, it wasn't like a different effort. This is the same effort continued. Is that correct?
5: That's correct. So Osama bin Laden had this idea, and the book describes, he called it the United States Hiroshima, and he wanted to cause at least 20,000 to 100,000 casualties in an instant in the most horrific way possible. So Khalid Sheikh Mohammed, the mastermind of 9/11, he came up with what they called the planes operation, which is what became 9/11. But once that kind of got into motion, KSM, as his acronym is known, he kind of had his operatives really kind of facilitating the hijackers and keeping things going. And KSM moved on, whether it's managing the money, the logistics for the second wave. And there were many Al-Qaeda plots out there. Some came to fruition. Others got foiled that were designed for post 9/11. But the second wave plot, the one that I really focus on in the book, is the one from Khalid Sheikh Mohammed, because unlike many of the other Al-Qaeda operatives, KSM was the most vicious of all of them, the most calculated, and kind of the one that could actually prove that he can actually get something so horrific done and navigate the red tape of Al-Qaeda itself.
4: I'm Grant Reher, and I'm speaking with former counterterrorism prosecutor Michael Leibowitz, and we're discussing his new book titled Second Wave, Inside Al-Qaeda's Post 9/11 Attack Plan and America's Secret Effort to Stop It. So one of the most intriguing figures in your book is a particular FBI interrogator who was especially adept at extracting information from suspects. Tell us about that person and the secret to that person's success.
5: So if there's a hero in this book, it's FBI Special Agent Janelle Miller. At the time, she was a youngerish FBI agent. And she was doggedly determined to stop this plot. She also had a moral compass that was impeccable. And she was probably one of the best FBI agents as far as interrogations that I've ever spoken to and seen the fruits of her labor. Because when this plot came out, the entire U.S. government, I'm talking the CIA, the FBI, the military, the White House, even Congress, they were all trying to catch this Saifullah Paracha guy, the businessman who is the center of this nuclear plot. And they could not catch him because he was a really rich, wealthy man that lived in Pakistan. But his son became the CEO of his New York-based company, and he was in New York. So Janelle Miller was like, I'm going to go straight from Pakistan, where she was based, flew to New York, and she had a little conversation with Uzair Paracha, who was Saifullah Paracha, the father's son. And she was so good at her job that she got him to admit things. She got everything she could out of the son. And she did it all on the up and up. There was no coercion. There was no need to do what the CIA was doing with torture. Because at the time, and the book describes this, when it became time to try to catch the father, the CIA openly advocated to torture the father, knowing that he was a lawful permanent resident You know, he was, for all intents and purposes, he was an American, but the CIA wanted to torture him. And the book shows quotes from the CIA saying that they wanted to do that. But the FBI, led by Agent Miller, said, "You are not going to torture an American. We don't think that's actually going to get the job done. We're not going to solve the plot. So how about we come up with a plan?" The CIA objected. They wanted to fight it. They really wanted control of the father. But finally, the FBI, CIA, the military, the White House all came up with this really elaborate ruse. It's one of the most fascinating ruses or trickery that the FBI has, and this is really hasn't really been reported, where essentially the FBI, again, led by Agent Miller, came up with this plan that in order to get the father out of Pakistan, where he was being protected, they had to lure him out with business. So they created this fake business opportunity, you know, an offer that he could not refuse. They had a guy who was close to him kind of, you know, convey that. And then the book describes the rendition process, which is the first time I think really you get into, you know, getting someone throwing a black bag over his head, tossing him into a truck. And then that was the CIA part of it. They transferred him over to the military. And then enter again Janelle Miller, who interrogated the father in Bagram Air Base in one of the most fascinating interrogations, because the father spun the most amazing stories. You know, I mean, some crazy stuff he was trying to say that was based in truth, but also sounded so crazy, like that he was trying to convince Osama bin Laden to do a video where we can all try to coexist and get along with the Jews and the Christians. And Agent Miller came prepared. She brought receipts. She had financial records. She didn't need to do any torture like the CIA wanted to do. She was just like, okay, I have a receipt telling that you gave Al-Qaeda $500,000. What were you doing with that? And he's like, oh, no, I'm just a businessman. But she broke him down. And this guy, and he was a tough nut to crack. And she finally broke him down where I think torture never would have been able to do that. And if it wasn't for other conditions, because at the time, the U.S. government was trying to reestablish its counterterrorism strategy on the fly. And it was trying to do more of the military toolbox instead of the law enforcement toolbox. So we had military investigators in the room with the FBI, and they were a little green, you know, they didn't really have the experience that Janelle Miller did. And that really comes to a head, because the military investigator, I would say, completely botched all of the work that Janelle Miller did. And I talked to her in late 2005, and Agent Miller still says that 20 some years after this interrogation, 2003, what the military investigator did was one of the most shocking moments of her entire career.
4: Well, say more about that then. I mean, what exactly happened in that regard? And I also want to, I'll save the other question, but let's start with that one. What was so shocking?
5: So, and this is something that has never been reported, you know, publicly. This is the first time it's out there, but in FBI circles and in CIA circles, this story is definitely up there with one of the most shocking and notorious events in interrogation history. I mean, this was a big deal, because what happened is it botched the entire quest to find out where the nuclear weapons were, how far the plot went, were there explosives shipping to the United States at the time. It's messed up, and here's what happened. So there was a military investigator that I described through the book. She's very ambitious. She had worked on low-level cases. And because what happened was the military created this brand new investigation unit to handle 9/11 or post-9/11 war crimes cases, like Al-Qaeda guys. The acronym was CITF, C-I-T-F. And it was a task force for like counterintelligence, counterterrorism, task force for Al-Qaeda. And Agent Ruby was one of those people. She was at Bagram. So at Bagram, they got word that a high-value detainee was going to come to the military zone, which never happened, because the high-value detainees were the CIA people, the ones that were like the big wigs of Al-Qaeda. Usually Bagram, the military, got the lower-level people, the smaller people. Maybe they were ratted out by, you know, like a rival tribe in Afghanistan or something like that. But Agent Ruby got wind that a high-value person was coming to the military zone. She didn't know why, but she wanted to be part of it. And the government said, hey, FBI, you're going to need to have CITF, this military investigation team, you know, I'm your interrogation team. You can do whatever you want, but they need to be involved because this is the new way we're doing it. We just started it. And so Agent Miller's like, whatever, fine. But Agent Ruby, you're going to be a note taker. Agent Ruby did not want to be a note taker. She wanted to take the lead. She thought that she could break Saifullah Paracha, this big wig Al-Qaeda guy, you know, and she thought that she was going to be the hero. Then the interrogation goes on for weeks. And it was very calculated. Agent Miller was an expert. And she slowly started turning the screws on Saifullah Paracha. And finally, she broke him. She caught him in enough lies. The room clearly, and there were three people in the room. There was a CIA agent. There was Janelle Miller and Agent Ruby. That's the name I've been calling her. And they all said that the room changed. He was about to break. He started, you know, closing his eyes, sweating. And he said, okay, here's what happened. And as he opened his mouth to say what happened, all of a sudden, Agent Ruby says, we need to take a break. I got to pee. And the room just stunned. And Saifullah Paracha, the spell was broken, and he blinked a few times, and he just kicked back in his chair, all relaxed. And Janelle Miller told me that that was one bell that could not be unrung. She was never going to be able to get Paracha back to that place. And that was, to her, and the CIA agent, I talked to them too. That was the most shocking thing that they had ever seen in their careers.
4: Wow. 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I'm Grant Reher. We'll continue the conversation after a short break.
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4: Welcome back to the Campbell Conversations. I'm Grant Reher, and I'm talking with Michael Leibowitz. The attorney and former Guantanamo Bay prosecutor has written a new book titled Second Wave, Inside Al-Qaeda's Post-9/11 Attack Plan and America's Secret Effort to Stop It. So, Michael, one of the things that I want to get into is obviously the question of the relationship between this book and sort of where we are today. Let me ask, though, one more question that's more rooted in this particular case. What are the most important things that we as citizens should know about that investigation and that effort to interdict that plan to bring in those kinds of materials to the United States?
5: Right. So the second wave investigation came at a time of great kind of upheaval and change in the intelligence community and law enforcement and the military and how it was handling these counterterrorism exigent cases where kind of like, because this case was a ticking time bomb case, that they thought these explosives might be on the way. They didn't know what type of explosives. They were catching operatives left and right that were involved in that. So what people really need to understand is that the ports then and even to that today are still not 100% secure. That some of these materials can still sneak their way through if you have someone on the other side, a terrorist operative or a malign force that is knowledgeable. And that's what Al-Qaeda was doing. And that's what was so unique about this plot was they were actually cultivating an expert in import-export shipping. You know, they weren't trying to reinvent the wheel because the Saifullah Paracha, the import-exporter, his business card, his emails, his advice was being found in safe houses throughout Pakistan from top Al-Qaeda operatives, including people that were involved in the 9/11 attack plot. And the book also talks about an undercover investigation that was conducted by agents of Congress to investigators from Congress to see if the ports were secure and the borders were secure. And it proved that they weren't. These people created fictitious companies, and they were actually able to talk their way into the borders, the northern and southern border, with radioactive material. And even though we have sensors and things like that now, you know, and we had it back then, too. But there's still ways to kind of, whether it's under the cover of legitimate business or completely bypassing the censors, there are ways to smuggle, you know, weapons of mass destruction through the borders or through the ports. And that is an issue that was prevalent back then. It was a national emergency in 2003, but it's still a real concern right now.
4: Is that particular method our biggest threat right now? Is that our biggest weakness, the borders and the ports, in terms of importing those kinds of things that could really do some serious damage?
5: So for the importing part, if you're talking about weapons of mass destruction, then yes, the borders and the ports are definitely the biggest part. But if you're talking about more conventional attacks, whether it's a coordinated attack, almost like a 9/11 type attack, but maybe not with planes, but you know, something else that's equally vicious, then that's something that's really need to focus on other places. The book talks about in 2026 that some of the biggest terrorism threats come from Africa right now. There's a group called JNIM, for example, that is literally on the march throughout several nations in Africa, like Mali, Burkina Faso, Niger, things like that. They're an Al-Qaeda offshoot that's following somewhat the ISIS playbook of consolidating territory. But the concern is that JNIM, they're having the space that's still under the radar, and that they they're getting training because they're fighting Russian mercenaries right now. So they're getting the combat training. And if they really get this kind of, hey, we want to make a big statement, we want to attack the United States, then that's an issue where we really need to worry about. And just to really hammer that home, just recently, the Washington Post did an article, an exclusive article, that President Trump was considering military action in Africa to combat JNIM. Because this is really a bipartisan issue. This goes from like Project 2025, which is conservative, you know, document, to military documents, to liberal documents. You know, whatever political persuasion it is, they're saying that the biggest terrorism threat right now comes from Africa. And I think that's where we really need to focus and worry about, as far as these Al-Qaeda offshoots doing the next big thing.
4: If you've just joined us, you're listening to The Campbell Conversations on WRVO Public Media. And my guest is Michael Leibowitz, a national security expert and the author of Second Wave, Inside Al-Qaeda's Post-9/11 Attack Plan and America's Secret Effort to Stop It. So I want to go back to the Middle East, I guess, for a moment, and think about Iran. And Iran's leadership has been making threats against the United States in response to actions taken by the Trump administration against it. And in fact, you mentioned the Washington Post. I read a piece in the Washington Post that Trump took a secret flight back from Turkey because he was worried about an attack on Air Force One from Iran. So he actually flew on a different plane, and that was a ruse to fool the Iranians. So how seriously should we be taking these threats from Iran right now?
5: Oh, we have to take the Iranian threats very seriously, because they have proxies, you know, throughout Iraq, you know, Lebanon, you know, Yemen, everywhere around there, that a lot of them have an international component. In fact, a few months ago, an Iranian proxy group from Iraq was actually arrested and extradited and brought to New York for plotting to attack Jewish targets. And the day of the Ayatollah's funeral, his son, who became the supreme leader of Iran, and this went really under the radar, he actually said that essentially gave a tacit permission for, you know, proxies to activate, you know, worldwide was the word he used. So, you know, Iran, we know, has this proxy terrorism, you know, bent. And if they choose to you know, escalate and take the fight to the U.S. or to other Western targets, then they'd have a huge target list to do it. They have the means to do it, and they have the operatives to do it. And this could be targeting Jewish targets. It could be targeting government or military targets, or even soft targets. Iran has been known to target all of the above on that. And so that is something that we have to take seriously. That has to be, you know, our top counterterrorism threat that we need to focus on, besides, of course, Africa and the Al-Qaeda offshoots and things like that. They're always percolating and growing. So we're kind of at a point, in some ways more dangerous than we were prior to 9/11, but we're at a pre-9/11 sense of vulnerability in many ways. And that's the scariest part. Because if you look at what's going on in the intelligence community, there's, and in law enforcement, the FBI, they're after 9/11, they created the 9/11 Commission, the FBI had a lot of recommendations. And those recommendations were designed to stop exactly what you're talking about, state-sponsored terrorism or terrorist groups like Al-Qaeda or ISIS or something like that. And for a long time, that was successful. But around 2016, at the end of the Obama administration, you started seeing a bit of complacency where maybe certain funding mechanisms might not be funded to counterterrorism or protect or to provide grants to localities that are prone to terrorist attacks. And then you go to 2025, 2026, and all the recommendations are being reversed. Now, instead of, you know, retaining and maintaining and training, you know, analysts, you know, law enforcement and intelligence analysts and translators and agents, they're being fired, or they're being coaxed to quit or resign, or they're opting to quit for whatever reason. At the Office of Director of National Intelligence, they got rid of a huge chunk of their workforce, and it sounds like they're going to continue doing that. The whole point of ODNI, as it's called, was to kind of be a clearinghouse so that all of the intelligence information goes to one place to be analyzed so we can identify threats that's not stuck in a silo like at the FBI or the CIA. And
4: that was one of the big conclusions from 9/11. That was the problem, that siloing. Yeah. Yeah. So interesting.
5: Right. And one thing I could do if you want, if I could give you I should tell a story in the book, and I think it's relevant today in many ways, is 5 weeks before 9/11, in August of 2001, there was a man who flew into the Orlando airport. His name was Muhammad Al-Qahtani. And he was kind of a jerk. You know, he was kind of rude to the customs agent at the thing. He had a one-way ticket and $3,000 in cash. So the customs agent said, okay, you're going to go talk to this guy in their little room. And Qahtani didn't have a good answer to anything. He's like, he was asked, what are you here for? Business. What kind of business do you do? Business. You know, like just kind of ridiculous answers. They're like, he's like, somebody's waiting for me here. Who's waiting for you? I don't know. So they treated him like a migrant. They were on the immigration bent. So they sent Qahtani home. They gave him a choice. You can stay and talk to us some more. You can take your $3,000 and buy another one-way ticket back to Dubai where you came from. So he left. And what the agents had in their possession when they were talking to Qahtani was a travel itinerary. Again, this is 5 weeks before 9/11. It had the contact information, including the phone number of the main Al-Qaeda operative, a guy named Mustafa al-Hassawi, who was literally financing, clothing, and feeding the hijackers inside the United States. And then he had a prepaid calling card. That calling card was directly connected to Khalid Sheikh Mohammed, the mastermind of 9/11. And the individual, there was an individual who was at the Orlando airport waiting for Qahtani. That was Muhammad Atta, the commander of the hijackers. He actually got a parking ticket. And Atta, when Qahtani was a no-show, actually used his calling card and called Al-Qaeda 9/11 operatives to say, hey, he was a no-show. So you can see why the story is important, because today there's a big focus on immigration enforcement. And what's happening is investigators are being dual-tasked so that their focus might be on immigration enforcement, even though their day job is counterterrorism. And the issue is things might fall through the cracks. 9/11, Muhammad Al-Qahtani, he was the 20th hijacker. He was meant to be the fifth hijacker on flight 93. That's why that flight only had four. So the concern is we don't want another Qahtani moment where something falls through the cracks because the law enforcement is focused, and DHS now are focused on counterterrorism and at the same time doing counter-immigration.
4: Wow. Well, we'll have to leave it there, unfortunately. However, you have answered the question I started with. I'm more scared now. So thank you very much.
5: Sorry about that. I am a Debbie Downer.
4: Very important information and a fascinating book. That was Michael Leibowitz. And again, his new book is titled Second Wave, Inside Al-Qaeda's Post-9/11 Attack Plan and America's Secret Effort to Stop It. It reads like the thriller that it is. Mr. Leibowitz, thanks so much for talking with me. And I also want to thank you for your service to the country in many different areas that you have done, both in the military and out of the military.
5: Thank you so much.
4: You've been listening to the Campbell Conversations on WRVO Public Media. 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
0: 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I'm Jason Smith. 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Coming up next, we have an NPR News update and travel with Rick Steves. 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
11: You look at it and think, how did he think to do that? 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
6: Coming up, the folks from Atlas Obscura take us to a few of America's quirkiest sites. And historian Beverly Gage reminds us that what you hear about some famous places might be salted with a few tall tales.
7: It is one of the most myth-saturated sites in the whole United States.
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12: Live from NPR News in Washington, I'm Windsor Johnston. The Navy is sending the USS George Washington to replace the USS Abraham Lincoln in the Middle East. The Lincoln has been deployed for more than 250 days amid reports of poor living conditions and declining morale among sailors. The move comes as President Trump defends the war in Iran. NPR's Emily Fang reports the president says the conflict justifies higher gas prices and suggests a U.S. victory may be near.
13: Speaking on Long Island at a rally for law enforcement officers, Trump claimed the U.S. was defeating Iran and laughingly spoke about the Strait of Hormuz.
14: Pretty soon I'll be declaring the Hormuz Strait a territory of the United States.
13: Yet negotiations with Iran through intermediary countries have hit a snag over control of the waterway. Iranian officials have said they won't negotiate with the U.S., and Tehran maintains effective control of a major northerly route through the strait. Earlier this month, Iran and Oman reviewed a potential agreement that would open the strait under terms that would ban American and Israeli ships and charge shippers a fee of up to 7% of the cargo's value. Emily Fang, NPR News, Washington.
12: A hurricane warning is in effect for Hawaii's Big Island as tropical storm Lala gains strength in the Pacific. The National Hurricane Center says the storm has maximum sustained winds of 65 miles per hour and is expected to become a hurricane later today. Forecasters say some parts of the island could receive as much as 25 inches of rain. Governor Josh Green says the danger goes far beyond the storm's winds.
15: It's not just the amount of wind. It's the heavy rainfall. It's the flooding. It's the entirety of this storm, which gives us pause. And again, this is a very serious storm. We have not had a hurricane make landfall in quite some time.
12: No hurricane has made landfall on Hawaii's Big Island since 1871. Rescue crews in Indonesia are combing through the rubble of collapsed buildings, searching for survivors after a powerful earthquake struck this morning. Christina Kukila reports.
16: The magnitude 7.7 earthquake hit at a depth of 9 miles off the Indonesian island of Flores early on Saturday morning local time. The quake sparked widespread panic and sent residents scrambling to reach higher ground. Early reports suggest it has caused heavy damage, though police say power outages in cities and villages are hampering search and rescue efforts. Tsunami warnings were issued in the aftermath for parts of eastern Indonesia, which have since been lifted, as the strongest aftershock measured a magnitude of 6.1. The Indonesian archipelago is a region highly prone to earthquakes and volcanic activity. For NPR News, I'm Christina Kukulja in Melbourne, Australia.
12: This is NPR. The Trump administration is asking the Supreme Court to allow construction of the White House ballroom to continue while it appeals a lower court ruling. The administration was ordered to stop work on the $400 million project because Congress has not approved it. Chief Justice John Roberts has given the groups challenging the project until Tuesday to respond. Authorities in Australia are racing to vaccinate its little penguins against the deadly H5 bird flu virus as it records its first penguin fatality. Conservationists are concerned about what this will mean for the world's biggest little penguin colony and other native birds. Rachel Bongiorno reports.
17: Every evening, hundreds of tourists quietly gather on the shores of Phillip Island, about 2 hours' drive from Melbourne, hoping to catch a glimpse of these adorable birds as they waddle their way up the sand to their burrows. But living in such close quarters is what makes penguins at higher risk. Although only 5,000 out of around 40,000 penguins will begin their vaccinations on Monday, the state's chief veterinary officer, Graham Cook, says it's still ambitious.
18: This is the largest vaccination project in wildlife that has ever been undertaken.
17: Just over 200 birds have tested positive for the virus since it first arrived in June. For NPR News, I'm Rachel Bongiorno in Melbourne.
12: An investigation is underway after 200 gold-colored Mozart statuettes disappeared from an exhibit in Salzburg. More than 300 of the figures were installed last month to mark the composer's 270th birthday. This is NPR.
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10: 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I'm Mark Livonier. Our weather forecast for today, mostly sunny skies, with temperatures in the upper 70s to low 80s. Later tonight, partly cloudy, a low near 60. For tomorrow on Sunday, clouds. Early in the day, a chance of showers. In the afternoon, showers and a possible thunderstorm with a high near 82. For tomorrow night, clouds, showers, and a chance of thunderstorms with low temperatures in the mid-60s.
6: With the big United States anniversary on the horizon, Yale history professor Beverly Gage set out on a cross-country road trip in 2023. She ventured well beyond the original 13 colonies to visit 13 key sites in the nation's history and to hear what people were saying about each of those sites. Beverly is our Pulitzer Prize-winning guide to America's history, and in just a bit, she'll tell us what she found, from Williamsburg to Disneyland. The whole world is a bigger, weirder, and more wonderful place than you might have imagined. That idea led Dylan Thuris to start the Atlas Obscura website to pique our curiosity about thousands of hidden wonders on every continent, guided by reader recommendations. Ella Morton selected 700 of their most remarkable entries to feature in their best-selling book, Atlas Obscura. They join us now from the Travel with Rick Steves archives for a look at some of their favorite curiosities across the USA. Dylan, Ella, welcome.
20: Thank you.
21: Thank you for having us.
6: So you launched Atlas Obscura in 2009 to create a catalog of people, places, and things that inspire a sense of wonder. You wrote, it's to inspire wanderlust as much as wanderlust. What do you mean by this?
21: I think what we're trying to do here is not just create sort of like a bucket list. You know, some people say, oh, this is a bucket list of the weirdest places in the world. And you could use it like that. But hopefully the idea is that these places really are everywhere. They're both far flung and in your own backyard. And as you look through this and get a sense how common these kind of incredible hidden stories are, the hope is you start to kind of explore the world in that way. You even look at your own hometown and think, what's here that I've sort of just been neglecting to go and examine and experience?
6: So you, with your website, atlasobscura.com, you collect all of these crazy and fascinating insights and then edit them together into the book. Ella, tell us just briefly how that process works.
3: Well, we began with looking at all the places that we've collected on the website, which at this point now is up to 10,000. So we had to look at whittling that down to 700 places and people and things to include in the book. And we started with our sort of greatest hits, which is the giant flaming hole in the Turkmenistan desert and the house on the rock in Wisconsin that has this magical lit up carousel that some of us have been to in our childhoods and remembered since then. And so it was about having this mix of the things that really made an impression that are strange and wondrous. That's a sort of sampler platter of what Atlas Obscura has to offer.
6: Okay, so let's take a romp through America. I'm just going to bring up a few themes because I know the book is gathered in sort of themes. And I'd love to hear your favorite memories or your favorite experiences or

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3: I'm Windsor Johnston with these headlines. President Trump says he plans to declare the Strait of Hormuz a U.S. territory after the war with Iran. He also claims the U.S. now controls which ships are allowed through the waterway. Tehran says the strait will remain under its control. Tropical storm Lala is expected to strengthen into a hurricane as it approaches Hawaii's Big Island. Forecasters are warning of damaging winds and massive flooding. At least 38 people are dead after a powerful earthquake struck off the coast of eastern Indonesia today. The quake toppled buildings and triggered landslides. Rescue crews are searching through the rubble for survivors. I'm Windsor Johnston, NPR News in Washington.

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5: I'm Windsor Johnston with these headlines. Iran is rejecting President Trump's suggestion that the Strait of Hormuz could soon become a U.S. territory. Trump says the United States now controls which ships are allowed through the critical oil route. A hurricane warning is in effect for Hawaii's Big Island as Tropical Storm Lala approaches. The storm is expected to reach hurricane strength later today. Forecasters are warning of strong winds, flash flooding, and mudslides. Rescue operations are underway in Indonesia after a powerful earthquake killed at least 38 people. Six others were injured and two remain missing after a landslide. Aftershocks are complicating the search through collapsed buildings. I'm Windsor Johnston, NPR News in Washington.

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1: And he told that story to sort of say, there's no need to be nervous, Mr. Dean. We're old friends. We had an interaction earlier today. It put me at ease. It was a wonderful example of President Clinton managing my emotions. He can see I'm nervous. No need to be nervous. We're old friends, he says. And in fact, the old friends is based on an embarrassing interaction, but that doesn't matter. I've seen photographs of the moment. He's looking me in the eye and giving me a firm handshake. And it's that when he's looking at me, he is seeing that I have a look of nervousness or fear or anxiety in my face. And it cues him to do something, which is tell this story about the interaction with him and his limo in the Secret Service. Because he knows it might put me at ease, or at least make us feel familiar and like old friends.
2: What Peter realized after the fact was that Bill Clinton had demonstrated an essential idea in Peter's own research. Some people are incredibly skilled at reading a room. In interactions with others, this gives them an edge. They can see around the corners of a conversation, soothe frictions, put people at ease. Some years after this incident, Peter became a president himself. He became president of Yale. He inherited a challenge that required the same skills of him that Bill Clinton had shown in that interaction.
1: We had a residential college named for John C. Calhoun. It's called Calhoun College. John C. Calhoun was a senator, was the vice president of the United States all before the Civil War, served as, I think, Secretary of State and Secretary of War as well. But what he was most well known for is his ardent defense of slavery. Slavery not just as a, quote, way of life in the South, but to use his words, as a positive good. He believed, and he rooted it in white supremacy, he viewed it as the proper order of society.
2: And I imagine he must have gone to Yale himself if a building was named after him.
1: Yeah, he'd been vice president of the United States. He was a Yale graduate. And when the building was built in about 1930, there was a debate about who to name it for. And there were two colleges being named that year, and they named one of the colleges after a minister, and so the other was to be named after the most prominent statesman who at the time would have been John C. Calhoun. So with that as history, over the years, many decades, there had been more and less protest about this name. Why do we name a college after the most ardent defender of slavery? And so in some ways, tired of receiving petitions about this or watching protests, I said, let's have a conversation. And I gave my welcoming speech that fall. And I said, let's have the kind of conversations you should have on campus about whether we should continue to have a college named for John C. Calhoun. And I made the argument that good people, moral people, thoughtful people would likely find themselves on both sides of this issue. Some wanting change, some saying we don't need to honor John C. Calhoun, and others saying we may not agree with John C. Calhoun, but he's a public figure, a historic figure, and universities should not be in the business of effacing history.
2: So early on, as this controversy was brewing, you decided that the name should not be changed.

0: Talk about the moment you actually announced this to the campus and what the reaction was, Peter.
1: Sure. While our students generally wanted the name to be changed, our alumni did not. And our faculty at that point were largely not interested in this particular issue. And I talked to many experts, the head of the NAACP, prominent African-American intellectuals who had lived in Calhoun College when they were Yale undergraduates, and many, many others. And all of them were profoundly ambivalent about the idea of effacing history. We should leave his name on there, many of them said, but confront him in other ways. And so in light of that, I had announced that we would maintain the name, but we would contextualize it. We would put up educational materials, plaques and the like, explaining who he was and what he believed and why we left his name on the college. Well, I think the next day, after announcing that decision, there was a very loud protest on campus led by students. We had a town hall meeting at which I spoke, and now the faculty were quite energized by the issue. I think seeing how upset the students were, they were then calling for a different outcome.
0: I understand that during the town hall, there was a moment when students were showering you with fake cash to make the assertion that you cared more about, you know, donors and the alumni than the well-being of students. And that must have come as something of a shock to you.
1: That, of course, was a shock to me. You know, I was a very student-oriented president. I taught students introductory psychology for many, many, many years. And so I was not happy about that that kind of protest. Several months later, in the summer, a worker in Calhoun College, I believe he was a dining hall worker, noticed that the iconography, the symbolism, the windows, stained glass windows in Calhoun College reflected themes relevant to the name. They reflected the Old South, African Americans picking cotton. John C. Calhoun is kind of a statesman looking regal. And he, in a kind of emotional moment, he broke one of these stained glass windows. I believe it was the one of the African Americans picking cotton. And he said that as a black man, I couldn't stand looking.

0: Peter Salovey is a psychologist at Yale University. Along with Jack Mayer, he helped coin the concept of emotional intelligence. Peter has written and co-written several books about emotional intelligence, including The Emotionally Intelligent Manager, How to Develop and Use the Four Key Emotional Skills of Leadership. Peter, thank you so much for joining me today on Hidden Brain.
1: Thank you, Shankar. 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

0: 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Special thanks today to Simon Lindstedt. Tara Boyle is our executive producer. I'm Hidden Brain's executive editor. I'm Shankar Vedantam. 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
8: 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I'm Alzo Slade.
9: And I'm Peter Sagal. This week, we got news you can use. The new host of Reading Rainbow tells us how to get kids excited about books, swimmer Lily King on how to dominate at the Olympics, and sportscaster Jason Benetti on how not to broadcast a competition of electricians. 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
9: Get ready to swoon at our news quiz. It's coming up right after this hour's news.

0: And with that, we'll wrap up This American Life for us today here on WRVO. Thanks for tuning in for the show this afternoon. We'll bring you more stories of This American Life at 1 o'clock next Saturday when the show returns. Coming up in about an hour, stay tuned for On the Media. That's at 3 o'clock. And our investigative series, Reveal, is coming up next, beginning with an NPR News update. 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
1: From the Center for Investigative Reporting and PRX, this is Reveal. I'm Al Ledson. A wealthy gated community off the Georgia coast feels almost like a resort.
2: Everyone is happy. You are when you have money, you know.
1: But after the Civil War, this island was the start of a black utopia, a place where formerly enslaved people were given land titles.
3: There are documents to show it.
1: The federal government gave black Americans land, 40 acres, and then took it away.
2: You know, you could feel chills. They had it, and then they pulled the rug from under them.
1: And now those same plots of land are dotted with golf courses and fancy homes.
2: Where do we go from here? Do they want it back?
1: Today on Reveal, 40 Acres and a Lie continues. But first, this news.
4: Live from NPR News in Washington, I'm Linda Kenyon. The Navy is sending the USS George Washington to replace the USS Abraham Lincoln in the Middle East. The Lincoln has been deployed for more than 8 months amid growing reports of poor living conditions aboard and declining morale. The move comes as President Trump continues to defend the war in Iran. NPR's Emily Fang reports.
5: Speaking on Long Island at a rally for law enforcement officers, Trump claimed the U.S. was defeating Iran and laughingly spoke about the Strait of Hormuz.
6: Pretty soon I'll be declaring the Hormuz Strait a territory of the United States.
5: Yet negotiations with Iran through intermediary countries have hit a snag over control of the waterway. Iranian officials have said they won't negotiate with the U.S., and Tehran maintains effective control of a major northerly route through the strait. Earlier this month, Iran and Oman reviewed a potential agreement that would open the strait under terms that would ban American and Israeli ships and charge shippers a fee of up to 7% of the cargo's value. Emily Fang, NPR News, Washington.
4: High winds and rain are starting to come ashore on the Big Island of Hawaii. As Hawaii Public Radio's Bill Dorman reports, Tropical Storm Lala is expected to intensify as the day goes on.
7: Governor Josh Green says the entire state of Hawaii will feel the impact of Lala as it moves across or close to the island chain this weekend. Hawaii Island is expected to get the strongest winds and heaviest rains throughout much of the day on Saturday. The National Hurricane Center says 10 to 20 inches of rainfall is likely on the island, with some spots getting as much as 25 inches. One unusual characteristic of this storm is the large size of its wind field. That means that whatever happens with the center of the storm, its impacts will be felt more than 200 miles in all directions. For NPR News, I'm Bill Dorman in Honolulu.
4: The Venezuelan government says it has freed 131 people incarcerated for political reasons, including a group of women accused of plotting a coup against former leader Nicolas Maduro. NPR's Carrie Khan has the latest.
8: Venezuela's interim government said the freed prisoners had been granted, quote, alternative measures from incarceration as a sign of progress for national reconciliation. But opposition leaders with the group Vente Venezuela said it independently verified the release of only 43 detainees. The rights group Foro Penal posted a similar number on X. U.S. Secretary of State Marco Rubio said the number was much higher and touted the release of more than 1,000 prisoners since the U.S. removal of former President Maduro earlier this year. One opposition leader, who himself was recently released from prison, called for all political prisoners to be freed, quote, without exception and without delay. Carrie Khan, NPR News, Rio de Janeiro.
4: You're listening to NPR. The CDC says medications that suppress your immune system can increase your risk of serious mosquito and tick-borne diseases. NPR's Ping Wong reports.
9: West Nile virus season started strong and early this year and is expected to continue through early fall. The virus is spread by mosquitoes and can cause a flu-like disease that's mild for most. But those with weakened immune systems are more likely to develop serious illness that can lead to long-term neurological problems and even death. According to CDC, the risk of severe West Nile and other mosquito and tick-borne diseases is especially high for patients taking B-cell depleting drugs used to treat some cancers, arthritis, and other autoimmune conditions. The drugs dampen the immune system's ability to fight off new infections. Health officials advise everyone to use bug spray and wear long sleeves to prevent bites from infected mosquitoes and ticks. Ping Huang, NPR News.
4: A new study published in the journal Neurology seems to support the theory that Alzheimer's disease may be due at least in part to a sudden drop of estrogen after menopause. This may help account for a higher prevalence of Alzheimer's in women than in men. Researchers analyzed the health records of more than 5,000 older women who had undergone hysterectomies earlier in life. They found those who had received estrogen-only hormone replacement therapy at menopause had 35% lower odds of having some of the hallmarks of Alzheimer's disease than those who did not receive hormone replacement. I'm Linda Kenyon, NPR News in Washington.
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11: Close your eyes. You're on an island. It's lush with giant oaks, salt marshes, and lagoons. It's hot, but you feel a cool breeze coming in from the Atlantic. The birds compose a symphony around you. This is what it's like on the Sea Islands along the Georgia and South Carolina coast. Here, the word paradise would not be an exaggeration. And who gets to live in paradise? Well, usually, it's people who can afford it. Because we know that some of the most beautiful places are also some of the most expensive real estate. And that's true across many of the Sea Islands.
12: We looked at places in the Southeast. We had lived in California. We looked out there. Texas, Colorado, Carolinas.
11: This is an ad for the Landings.
12: But once we crossed that bridge over here coming into the Landings, my wife and I said, I think this is the spot.
11: This spot is a massive gated community that now takes up half of Skidaway Island, Georgia.
13: As soon as you hit that bridge and you go over the marsh, you just kind of like decompress all the way down.
11: The average sale price of a home in 2022 was more than $800,000.
13: It's a lifestyle that I don't think you can't beat it.
11: The Landings is just a short drive from Savannah, a diverse city where black people are the majority. On Skidaway, they make up only 1% of the population. 93% of Skidaway is white. But what if I told you this now wealthy white island was once the beginning of a black utopia? From the Center for Investigative Reporting and PRX, this is Reveal. I'm Al Ledson. This is part two of our three-part series, 40 Acres and a Lie. We first brought you this series in 2024, and we're returning to it today to set the record straight about a history that many of us think we understand, but probably don't. And that's the history of 40 Acres and a Mule. The common understanding has been that a promise was made in 1865 to newly freed people. The promise of land. But our partners at the Center for Public Integrity learned that black people weren't just promised land, they were given land. former public integrity reporters reviewed hundreds of thousands of Reconstruction-era records, and in them they found the names of more than 1,200 formerly enslaved people who got what are known as possessory land titles, each with a name, an acreage, and a location, including sea islands like Skidaway. And it's with these new details that we can begin to understand what this land has become, its value, and who owns it today. We start at the landings with reporter Alexia Fernandez Campbell and Reveal producer Nadia Hamdan to see what the dream of 40 acres has become.
14: If you mention Skidaway Island to anyone today, they think of the landings. So we wanted to see it for ourselves. And Karen Dove Barr offered to show us around.
15: That is marsh grass at high tide. It's covered with water.
16: Oh, wow. This is beautiful.
14: Karen lives in the landings, and she's taking us around on her golf cart.
16: Oh, my gosh. I think a heron caught a fish, or one of these birds has a fish in their mouth.
15: Oh, he has a big one. Wow.
14: Nature is all around you here. And not one blade of grass feels out of place. The lawns are manicured, the trees are pruned, the landscaping is immaculate. Wilderness seems to have been tamed at the landings to become amenities.
15: That's a lagoon maintained just for children's fishing. And you can fish there if you're an older person, but you have to bring a kid with you.
14: Karen is 79 years old. She's got shoulder-length white hair and a strand of pearls around her neck. She spent her career working as an attorney while raising five children. She bought a lot here with her late husband in 1984. They built a five-bedroom, five-bath house on it. It's a beautiful home that's surrounded by magnolias, palmettos, and live oak trees. Around 8,500 people now live at the landings. And driving through, it's easy to see the appeal, especially if you like golf courses. The landings has six of them. It also has four clubhouses, 10 restaurants, two marinas, a spa, five swimming pools, and multiple tennis and pickleball courts. And none of that comes cheap. We stop at Romerly Marsh, one of Karen's favorite places to watch the sunrise. It's high tide, and the marsh water seems to go out as far as the horizon.
16: Like, wow, this is like quite the paradise.
15: Yeah.
16: Yeah, where it's like...
15: I hate to say it, but it is a paradise. It's beautiful.
16: Why do you hate to say it?
15: Just for the purpose of your project, but it's beautiful, natural.
14: Karen understands the purpose of our project. She knows we're trying to get a sense of what the 40 acres land has become, what it is today, and what it used to be. And we are. The team at Public Integrity examined dozens of old plantation maps, and we determined that much of the 40 acres land is now expensive coastal real estate. But we chose Skidaway for a reason, because in 1865, this island, it was a thriving Black community. It was started by some of Savannah's most prominent Black leaders at the time, Ulysses Houston and Garrison Frazier. Frazier was a 67-year-old Baptist minister and a leading member of the Black community. At that now infamous 40 Acres meeting in January 1865, it was Frazier who said, "We want land and we want to be left alone." And within just 5 months of that meeting, Frazier and Houston had created a Black settlement on Skidaway Island.
17: "We confess it was not without fear and trepidation that we accepted our invitation to visit the island."
14: This is a colleague reading what a reporter from the Savannah Daily Republican wrote after visiting the settlement.
17: "Judge of our great surprise to find on landing a large concourse of men, women, and children, all very neatly attired."
14: Many white Southerners were convinced that freed people would never be able to make it on their own. But that wasn't what the reporter found. The article says they were living on several hundred acres of farmland, growing things like snap beans, cucumbers, and potatoes. They had elected a governor, a sheriff, and were in the process of building a church.
17: "An inspection of the island revealed a degree of prosperity that was highly satisfactory, surpassing the expectations of the most sanguine friends of the freedmen."
14: Upwards of 1,000 Black people started settling on Skidaway Island, and we identified nearly 100 that received possessory land titles. An island that was once made up of cotton plantations became a 40 acres success story. It was the start of a self-governing Black Belt along the southeast coast. But before Fraser, Houston, and their settlers could fully develop the island, the land was returned to the former slaveholders. Today, 40 acres on the landings is now worth at least $20 million. The landings marketed the development to affluent northerners looking for a warm and luxurious lifestyle, and to affluent southerners like Karen Dove Barr. Karen knows more than most about the history of slavery here. She's written a book of historical fiction set on Skidaway, so she's done her research. Karen even remembers finding a piece of that history in her backyard in 1984 when she was getting ready to build her home.
18: I could see that a cabin had been taken off of the property. So in my mind, I just thought there's been a cabin here. I knew people had lived on Skidaway.
19: And when you say cabin, do you mean a slave cabin?
18: Prior to developing this, it had been abandoned for many years. There were a few larger houses, but primarily slave cabins were all that was ever erected here.
14: But driving your golf cart through the landings today, you'd never know that history.
20: The pulse here is upbeat. Everyone is happy. You are when you have money, you know.
14: This is Linda Brown. She also lives at the landings. She actually introduced us to Karen. They're friends.
20: My neighbor's 74. He just sold a Corvette. Having not lived

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1: She still lives there part of the year.
2: If I had more people that looked like me, I probably would do more things on the island, okay?
3: Yeah. Do you ever feel like an other at times here, or?
2: I have never been made to feel uncomfortable. As a matter of fact, I get just the opposite, because usually it's just me when I'm there. And they do more to make me feel welcome. Mm-hmm.
1: Linda grew up in Savannah during segregation, so she doesn't just know the history of racism in the South. She's lived it. Like many people, Linda had heard of 40 Acres and a Mule. Like many people, she referred to it as a promise, one that wasn't kept. But then we showed her the land titles.
3: So here I'm showing you two different land titles of two freedmen who got 40 acres on the plantation that is where your house is located. Okay. So here is one is Henry Screven.
1: We read the names. Lewis Hardway, 40 acres. Martha Wright, 30 acres. We found the names of dozens more who got land titles on what's now the Landings.
2: So we didn't know that there were paperwork involved in that. It was paperwork involved in it. It was just sort of spoken from the field. That was how we perceived it. So never did we think that anything beyond that happened. And my brother, who was a captain in the army, he understood field orders. And then he was an attorney. He didn't even know it. Yeah. You know, you could feel chills to know that they had it, and then they just pulled it, the rug from under them, so to speak. This is breaking news, really, for some, and it's to me.
1: This is breaking news for Karen, too. She had never seen one of those land titles. And while she believes the freedmen who had them taken away may have had a claim for compensation in the past, she's skeptical anything can be done about it now.
4: I feel like it was not taken away from the people who are alive now, that any people who were involved in the hardships have long since gone. And of course, my family was not here then.
1: But Linda, she had a very different reaction after learning this history.
2: My question is, where do we go from here? The people who actually had people, the descendants, right, thinking about their ancestors who actually had property and was stolen, do they want it back?
1: We've thought about this too. Could descendants of the formerly enslaved who got a land title from the U.S. government still have any claim to that land today? We consulted different historians and legal experts, even legal historians. They all said, probably not. Mostly because it was never clear whether the government could legally seize the land in the first place. Kate Macer from Northwestern University explains it this way.
5: There were different ideas, even among Northern Republicans, about what it meant to confiscate land, how legal it was, whether it would be legal for the government to continue to hold the confiscated land after the war was over.
1: In other words,
5: did the government really take ownership of the land in a way that they were able to give it out?
1: There was just too much ambiguity. And while there were Republicans in Congress who tried to make sure freed people could own the land outright, their efforts failed, and the land was restored to former slave owners. The end, right? Not necessarily. Because this isn't just about whether land seizures were legal or not. This is about our values as a country, who we were then, and who we are now. Do we just chalk this up to a past wrong, or do we try to reckon with it in some way? Because now we have documents, a paper trail, proof of what was lost.
5: It wasn't just words, that is for sure. Like, it was a program. It was rolled out. There are documents to show it.
1: Remember, we've unearthed the names of more than 1,200 people who received land titles as part of the program. The ancestors of people alive today. And several experts we spoke to say that while the moment may have passed for these descendants to make a legal claim, they could have a moral claim.
5: I actually think that these moral questions are like way more to the point. The possessory land titles and other stories about land loss among African Americans like can be the basis for certain kinds of claims to reparations that are very concrete, I think.
1: Linda Brown agrees. She believes that these land titles

0: could certainly add legitimacy to the idea that descendants of the enslaved are owed something. Because learning this history now, it puts a lot in perspective, including the way she looks at her home.
1: It was a joke for me to even think that I wasn't going to live on a plantation in Georgia. What was I thinking?
0: Thinking about what this land used to be, what this land could have been, it's uncomfortable, even painful. But Linda says turning away from it would be a mistake.
2: I think truth has a great role in the healing process. And with the way things are now, we are all in the same boat. Now, one race is not going to arrive without the other. There's no way that it can happen. So to bridge gaps, we're going to have to face it, talk about it, which would neutralize it, and then we move on from here because we are talking history now. We really are.
0: Linda doesn't want to dwell on the past. She just wants it acknowledged.
3: To fully acknowledge the past, we have to better understand our history. 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
3: Bringing the past into the present. That's ahead on Reveal.

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3: 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And WCNY, presenting the 12th Annual Taste of Fame, featuring celebrity chef Marcus Samuelson as the host, Friday, November 13th in Syracuse. 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
4: From the Center for Investigative Reporting and PRX, this is Reveal. I'm Al Letson. Everything we've talked about in this series, and there's been a lot, it all started when former public integrity reporter Alexia Fernandez-Campbell found herself clicking through a folder of documents that she found on a Smithsonian website. It was labeled miscellaneous, and the folder was full of hard-to-read records. Among them was something that looked like a certificate. She took a closer look and could see it was from 1865. A man named Fergus Wilson was being given permission to hold and occupy a tract of land, 40 acres on Sapelo Island, Georgia, and it, quote, prohibited people from interfering with the man's possession of this land. The document bears the stamp of a major general in the military. And here we are after 2 years of research, because those miscellaneous documents would turn out to be possessory land titles. Alexia would eventually learn that these land titles were part of a trove of nearly 2 million records from the Freedmen's Bureau, a federal agency created just after the Civil War to help formerly enslaved people transition into freedom. The Freedmen's Bureau records are crucial to understanding this pivotal moment in our history. So are those land titles. And yet, most of us have never seen them.
5: I've never looked at the possessory land titles.
4: Including historian Kate Macer, an expert on the history of Reconstruction.
5: There are certain documents associated with this history that have been, like, hidden away in the National Archives. They're hard to find. It's hard to know how to ask for them, like, in a, like, literally, if you were to go to the National Archives, like, what would be the form that you would fill out?
4: For years, the only way you could see the Freedmen's Bureau records was to travel to the National Archives in Washington, D.C. Then you'd have to know the exact needle you were looking for just to be directed to the right haystack. The only reason Alexia was able to find that document at all is because hundreds of thousands of these records have been making their way online for the first time. And the story of how they got there involves the Mormon Church, a worldwide pandemic, and artificial intelligence all colliding to bring this history out of the cold, dusty shelves of the National Archives and into the 21st century. Here's Alexia and Nadia.
6: There are few people who are as familiar with the Freedmen's Bureau records as Damani Davis. He's an archivist with the National Archives.
7: These are the first records to formally document this mass population that prior to the Civil War was not officially documented outside of property records.
6: In other words, this was the first time the formerly enslaved were seen and documented as people, not property.
7: The particular records that stood out to me or grasped my feelings or emotions or whatever you want to call it the most would be the transportation records.
6: Transportation records are exactly what they sound like. They show Freedmen's Bureau agents trying to find transportation to reunite husbands and wives, children and parents, after slavery tore families apart.
7: One case I remember, it was the father was based in Augusta, Georgia, and he had two daughters who who were in, I think, Corpus Christi, Texas, or somewhere in Texas, and he was seeking help to have them sent back to them.
6: This man's children had ended up roughly 1,000 miles away. Damani says finding stories like this was a sobering reminder of just how cruelly enslaved people were treated.
7: Their status as a father or mother or children was not legally recognized within slavery.
6: On top of reuniting families, the Freedmen's Bureau distributed rations, opened hospitals, helped establish schools. It legalized informal marriages entered into during slavery. The agency not only tracked incidents of racist violence, it pushed for prosecutions. The Freedmen's Bureau touched so many aspects of Black life at the time, and its records are the best window we have into what was and wasn't done for Black people at this turning point in American history. But Damani admits that for a long time,
7: they were extremely difficult for the everyday American citizen to research.
6: One big reason? The agency's records were in really bad shape.
7: These are very old bound volumes in various states of deterioration. Sometimes you can see that some of them are actually falling apart.
6: It took an act of Congress to protect them.
8: I'm Earl Hilliard, former member, United States Congress.
6: Earl served in Congress from 1993 to 2003. At the time, he was the first Black congressman from Alabama since Reconstruction, part of an influx of Black legislators that were elected in the 90s.
8: They realized that records had not been preserved.
6: And he says the reason they all learned that the records were not being preserved was in large part because of legislation called H.R. 40. It was a reparations bill named after 40 acres and a mule. Many Black lawmakers at the time were supporters of the bill, and they knew if they ever wanted to make a case.
8: You have to have records. You need to know what has taken place or who was involved, what needs to be done or what was done, or what action was taken to either give or to deter. All of this is so important when you get ready to move forward with any action.
6: So Earl was part of a group of legislators who introduced the Freedmen's Bureau Preservation Act of 2000. The bill required that a majority of the records be indexed and scanned, so instead of touching them, they could be viewed on rolls of microfilm. And because microfilming a bunch of old historical documents isn't necessarily the flashiest of bills, no one really connected it to the political hot potato that was H.R. 40. So it passed with bipartisan support.
8: We slipped it in, so to speak. Congress, they knew about it. It was not really contentious. We didn't go out and beat our drums on it before nor afterwards. Nobody really thought about the application of it. They didn't think about what the consequences would be in the future.
6: It was a monumental preservation effort. The project cost just $3 million, but took half a decade to finish. And it was just one step in a very long game towards reparations.
8: But it was something we really wanted and we really needed. I mean, you wouldn't be interviewing me now if the bill had not passed. The research you're doing was made easier by that bill.
6: Earl is right. It did make researching the records so much easier. But it didn't make them all that more accessible because they still weren't on the internet where the rest of the world was. And it would have been a daunting task to get them there, if not for two unlikely developments. The first involved the Church of Jesus Christ of Latter-day Saints. Yes, the Mormon Church.
9: They had thousands of reels of microfilm already in their collections.
6: That's Hollis Gentry Brown. She's with the Libraries and Archives branch of the Smithsonian. Hollis had been working to get more than 1 million Freedmen's Bureau records online when she heard that the Mormon Church was already way ahead of her.
9: They had hundreds of thousands of published genealogies and anything that had been published related to local history, family history. That's what they were collecting in Utah.
6: And when Hollis says in Utah, she's referring to a pretty one-of-a-kind place.
9: They have a mountain in which they preserve these records. I've been to the facility.
10: The literal mountain?
9: In the mountain.
10: It's a facility. Inside the mountain.
9: It's amazing.
6: Billions of records are kept there. It's the largest genealogical collection in the world. And among all the reels of microfilm were copies purchased from the National Archives, including the Freedmen's Bureau records. We tried to speak to the Mormon Church about all this, and while officials didn't want to talk, they confirmed what Hollis told us. The church digitized more than a million Freedmen's Bureau records, and in 2015, they went online. But we're not done yet, because there was still one huge problem. Have you ever tried to read 19th century cursive in faded ink? It's hard, like really hard. So the documents needed to be transcribed, something Hollis and the Smithsonian were prepared for. They began organizing transcribe-a-thons with the hope that everyday people would sit down at their computers and decipher each word. Hollis and her team had it all set up.
9: What we didn't have was the large numbers of volunteers.
6: Maybe because it's pretty tedious work. Squinting at hundreds of old documents for hours on end, trying to make out, is that a J or is that an F? It isn't exactly going to entice a ton of people. That is, until another very unlikely development.
11: More than 84 million Americans are now under state directives to stay home.
6: A worldwide pandemic.
9: We had a lot of people who had an interest in doing something while they were sequestered. And so they turned to the Smithsonian.
6: Pre-pandemic, only about 3,000 volunteers signed up to transcribe records. After the pandemic, that number ballooned to more than 50,000. An act of Congress, a mountain in Utah, and a COVID lockdown. All that paved the way for me to stumble upon that miscellaneous folder of possessory land titles. And the story of these documents could have ended here, but our team added its own chapter.
12: I like to joke that the distribution of good versus bad handwriting has been the same over centuries.
6: This is my colleague, Pratik Rabala. He's a data reporter. Pratik and I have spent the last 2 years trying to figure out how to search through all of the Freedmen's Bureau records, including more than a million documents that still haven't been transcribed.
12: This collection is so massive that I just don't know where to start. And for context, I'm new to this, right? I mean, this is the first time that I've ever worked with documents that are this old. The language is different. Keywords are different. I mean, so I had a big problem because I didn't know what to search.
6: Let's stop and zoom out for a minute to remember the world before computers. It was a world that revolved around paper, those loose pieces of biodegradable fibers. The government, the military, the banks, everything ran on paper. It seems so precarious now. And Pratik and I are hunting for some very specific papers, 40-acre land titles. But to find them, we need to bring these records into the future. And that's exactly what Pratik does, using artificial intelligence.
12: I feel a little weird about saying AI. I've been getting for calling this AI. Is machine learning okay to use?
6: Okay, let's call it machine learning. You'll hear Pratik refer to it as the model. Basically, he teaches the model to search through all the documents that haven't been transcribed yet.
12: What you can do is have the model look at a land title and find other documents that look like it.
6: Without text transcriptions, Pratik's model can't search words, so it functions more like an image search.
13: So isn't it like kind of like facial recognition?
12: Yes, it's almost exactly like facial recognition.
6: So you can think of that first possessory land title as the face we want the model to recognize. Lucky for us, it has some pretty unique characteristics.
12: The land titles are much smaller. They're almost like the size of a 3x5 photo. And they have like a signature in the bottom. And then they have big, bold text title at the top.
6: By using this model, we were able to identify the names of hundreds more people who received land titles. And we expect to find more, because the model is still learning. Before Pratik's tool, I was searching the old-fashioned way, opening up each centuries-old document click by click. It was slow, but still effective. Together, Pratik and I collected more than 1,200 names. It's the largest collection of 40-acre land title holders ever put together. They were always there. They just needed to be found. And these documents are not just Black history, they're American history. Lost narratives of individual men and women as they tried to build lives from nothing. The land titles, they're just one piece.
12: you know, we're just 6-8 people that were like looking through these documents, and our lens was always 40 acres, right? So everything we were looking for is so closely tied to property and land, and we were interested in other things, but that was our focus. We're hoping that by making this tool available, more people, of course, can learn about their ancestors, but also just understand what life was like in the immediate aftermath of the Civil War. The significance of this collection, you know, can't be overstated.
4: And that's why Public Integrity made their tool available online. When the Smithsonian's Hollis Gentry Brown saw it, she emailed us to say this is a, quote, godsend for genealogists, historians, and other researchers. But it's not just for them. It's for anyone, especially descendants of the formerly enslaved, who are trying to rebuild lost narratives.
14: I said, wow, she has some more information. This is great. You helped me in my quest.
4: We meet one of those descendants. That's ahead on Reveal.
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4: From the Center for Investigative Reporting and PRX, this is Reveal. I'm Al Letson, and today we're revisiting our three-part series, 40 Acres and a Lie. This historical investigation relied heavily on original records and how they can reveal hidden truths. But the records can also be a window into where we come from, our ancestors, and provide tiny details that can feel personal and mean so much. Alexia and her team had this in mind, and as they combed through thousands of historical records, they started to make a list. Anytime they found a land title or proof that someone received land through 40 acres, their name went on that list because they wanted to connect those names to living descendants. But any genealogist will tell you, trying to rebuild the narratives of the enslaved is painstaking work. These people didn't have birth certificates, marriage certificates, bank records, nothing identifying them as anything other than property. And even those are sparse and full of errors. This is one of the most insidious parts of slavery, that complete erasure of people's histories. It took the Public Integrity team hundreds of hours and many dead ends, but eventually they were able to identify more than 40 descendants, and they reached out to dozens of them. Most didn't respond, but some did.
21: Come on in. Welcome to my humble abode.
22: Thank you.
23: Thanks for having me.
4: A woman named Mila Rios was their first win.
21: I know you. I'm going to put some fruit out. Fruit is always good.
4: And finding her felt almost serendipitous because Mila's dedicated the last 30 years of her life trying to find out everything she can about her ancestors. And because she already knew so much, we weren't sure if we'd have anything to add. But Alexia and Nadia still managed to surprise her. They pick up the story in Florida.
24: Oh my goodness.
21: All right. Enough, Chiquita.
24: So much.
6: We're sitting at Mila's kitchen table at her home near Fort Lauderdale, where she lives with her two chihuahuas, Bella and Chiquita.
21: We will just ignore them.
6: Mila is showing Nadia and I photos as she lays out her family tree.
21: All right. So that's my great-grandmother.
24: That's Florence?
21: My great-grandmama.
6: This is the only photo Mila has of her great-grandmother, Florence Chisholm. She's posing with her family members during a gathering in the backyard of their home near Philadelphia. It's the early 1960s, a sunny day, and Florence looks serene. Mila was just a kid when this picture was taken.
21: I
14: was probably running around, but I was really little, tiny. I was a little tiny thing.
6: Neil is a semi-retired clinical psychologist, the widow of an aerospace engineer. She grew up old school, four generations all together under the same roof. She says her great-grandmother Florence was a headstrong woman who got the most out of the world around her.
14: I remember her going out in the yard, picking dandelions out of the ground, making dandelion wine. And she would make the most beautiful gardens that you would ever see. We had, all sorts of vegetables. And she would tell me, this is what my father and mother taught me. And they call me Shell. Shell, I want you to see, this is how you make it. This is how you plant it. This is what you do to it. That's what she did. And those are the things that she left me with. Now, I've never planted a seed in my life. But it doesn't mean that I wasn't taught.
6: That's not all Florence taught Mila. She was also a storyteller, a repository of family history.
14: My bedroom was right across from her, so I spent an inordinate amount of time with her. And she loved to talk about family.
6: Florence was born in Savannah, Georgia in 1889. She'd come up during Jim Crow and went to school for as long as she was allowed. She finished the eighth grade, which was pretty advanced in those days. Despite this, she was confined to washing laundry for white families. The residuals of slavery.
14: And that's another thing. My great-grandmother never said slave. Never, ever, ever did she say the word slave. It was when they were in bondage. Mm. You know, if you said slave, she'd get quite upset. They were not slaves. They were in bondage.
6: Florence's parents, Pompey and Patience Jackson, they were in bondage.
14: She didn't speak about their childhood because they had no childhood. They were working.
6: Florence talked a lot about the lives of Pompey and Patience and that first generation of freed people.
14: And I would say to her, you've told me that a million times. She said, I don't care because I don't want you to forget. And you know, I didn't forget.
6: Not only did Mila not forget, she spent the last 30 years trying to verify the oral history Florence passed down to her.
14: That's the paper in which I was referring to.
6: She shows us a copy of a document, a 156-year-old marriage record.
14: It shows Pompey Jackson, Patience Simmons, and the date in which they were married, December the 17th, 1867, exactly what my great-grandmother had said.
6: This was her very first attempt at research, and Mila struck gold. It happened during a family reunion in Savannah in 1992.
14: So I went over to the Savannah courthouse, and I encountered this really elderly, curmudgeon-looking justice. I mean, he looked like the meanest man in the world. He really did. I said to him, excuse me, sir, can you please tell me where I could find the marriage records? And he looked at me, and he smiled. And I said, okay. And he took me into a room where I saw all the books, and I was astounded because me still being a Northern girl, you know, even the colored books.
6: Yes. In the annals of Savannah marital history, there are the white marriage books and, quote, colored marriage books.
14: He asked me, do you have any idea when they got married? I said, yes, I do, because my great-grandmother told me her mother and father got married in 1867. He looked at me and said, wow, you're good. That was my first document, and that's where it started.
6: And then Mila began to find other priceless documents, forms with Pompey's signature, like a Freedmen's Bureau bank record from 1874.
14: I was so proud. I said, oh, look, Papa signed his name. Papa signed his name.
6: During Reconstruction, a black man's personal signature was a political statement all by itself. Pompey couldn't write. But immediately after emancipation, he made a point to learn how to sign his name.
14: That's it, to sign his name. When he went to take his oath to be able to vote, even though Jim Crow relinquished that right, he signed his name.
6: According to Florence, Pompey was a tall, quiet man who made the most of being a full citizen right after being emancipated. He got married, got a job as a carpenter, registered to vote, opened a bank account. Eventually, he bought property. A fifth of an acre. He built a house on it and raised seven children there, including Florence. He did all the things white Americans took for granted, but had been denied to people in bondage. For Mila, all these pieces of information bring her ancestors to life. But But there's more to uncover here. I know this because Mila's great-great-grandfather, he actually got land through the 40 acres program. The first time I contacted Mila, she knew none of this.
14: I had no idea. That aspect I didn't know, or that we didn't know anything about that. I said, wow, she has some more information. This is great. I thought it was wonderful. You helped me in my quest.
6: When I was researching this story, I found Pompey Jackson's name scrawled on a document that had been buried for more than a century deep inside those Freedmen Bureau files. The document was a handwritten land register from April 1865, and it said that Pompey Jackson, who was a teenager at the time, received a possessory title to 4 acres of land on the Ogeechee River Lowcountry. It was a small piece of a massive rice plantation near Savannah called Grove Hill. The plantation was previously owned by the Habersham family, one of the wealthiest and most politically powerful families in Georgia. And for a fleeting moment, a small slice of that wealth was Pompey's.
14: We knew about 40 acres and a mule, but we never knew actually who.
6: Yes, who were all those freed people who received land, settled on it, and planned their futures? At Grove Hill, they were people like Pompey, Peter McKnight, and a woman named Jane Jones, people who history has largely forgotten. We've been able to prove that at least 50 Black families got land titles on this former rice plantation. After I told her about this, Mila started digging herself, looking for anything she could find about the Grove Hill plantation.
14: Grove Hill was abandoned. Let me see. I'll show you what I have here.
6: She pulls out another document.
0: What's that?
14: This was given in the courts, October 1865, and Grove Hill was abandoned. And it said the name of W.R. Habersham.
6: W.R. stands for William Robert Habersham. Mila had known Pompey was enslaved by the Habersham family, but she didn't know exactly where or under what conditions. Grove Hill was a brutal place. People died every month, mostly young children. Those who reached adulthood often suffered spinal injuries, lung disease, and foot rot from sloshing through flooded rice fields. Pompey survived smallpox. By 1866, President Andrew Johnson had pardoned William Habersham and other former slaveholders, and they were all trying to regain control of the land in the Ogeechee Lowcountry. But Mila's research found something even we didn't know, that freed people in the area weren't letting go of that land so easily. They believed that after generations of enslavement, the land was their birthright. They had formed a militia called the Ogeechee Home Guards. And this fight over the land became known as the Ogeechee Insurrection. And get this, Mila discovered that Pompey's brother, her great-great-granduncle Thomas Benedict, was one of the leaders of that revolt.
14: He didn't just revolt one time. He revolted several times. This is the court docket. There's his name, Thomas Benedict. And you see it says right here, Insurrection.
0: No.
14: Yes. And this is from April the 1st, 1869. You could see that was 4 years later. Mm-hmm. And they're still.
0: Four years later. They refused to give up that land.
14: That's right.
0: Like they just refused to leave.
14: Yeah. I told you, I was searching diligently.
6: In the end, the army was called in and the revolt was put down. Mila's kitchen table is now scattered with documents. She's been able to connect so many dots over the years. And this all started because she listened. She didn't know it at the time, but she was collecting oral history.
14: There's nothing. If we didn't have oral history, there's nothing. If the Freedmen's Bureau didn't know this, and if I hadn't heard certain things that my great-grandmother said, there's nothing. And I am so grateful for that, because every single thing she told me was true.
6: Florence died in 1972. She was 83 years old.
14: I was the last one she spoke to, and she passed away in bed, you know? She looked at me. She said, "You gonna be all right?" Because I was sitting in her room again, and I said, "Yeah, I'm gonna be fine." And I saw her take her last breath, and I knew she was gone.
6: Camila has spent her time documenting individuals, people who forged singular lives, who left legacies that led directly to her. And yet there was still that one thing she didn't know, that Pompey received a 40 acres land title. It makes me wonder how many other families don't know that their ancestors got land and had it taken away. All these documents can help set the record straight. Not just for Mila, but for countless others. Now that Mila knows so much about what her ancestors went through, she wants to stand in the spaces where they once stood, in the places where they were once enslaved.
2: In African culture, they say that when you speak a name, they live. And I want to make these people live. And when you see what they saw, they see it again.
6: I went to part of Grove Hill. I wanted to see what was once 40 acres land. It still looks like a plantation, only abandoned. There were overgrown fields, a no trespassing sign, and near the entrance was a for sale notice. Later, I learned that Grove Hill is being developed into a gated community. It's called, wait for it, the Habersham Plantation. I told Mila this when we met.
17: And they're selling them in 4-acre lots. Wow. The from 2 to 4-acre lots for people to build the homes that have to be part of this.
6: Just like the Landings development that we visited earlier in the show, this new gated community promises homebuyers the, quote, perfect coastal lifestyle.
17: There's already a homeowners association.
18: I should go and buy one.
17: Yeah.
18: You shouldn't have to buy it. I should go and buy one. This belongs to us from the year. I should go and buy one.
6: Mila is joking, but an empty 4-acre lot, the size of Pompey's plot, sold for $250,000. There's no way of knowing why Pompey only got 4 acres instead of 40, but it's probably because he was a teenager with no family of his own. But some freed people did get 40 acres on Grove Hill, which could be worth more than $2.5 million today. That's the kind of generational wealth that the 40 Acres program could have created. I wanted to know what Mila makes of all this. What if Pompey had been able to keep his land?
2: I don't think that my life would have been any better. You know, I really don't, because my life has been wonderful. I thank God every day. I've had a hell of a ride.
17: Do you think that you are owed anything out of what happened with the 40 Acres specifically?
2: Me, personally, I'm not owed a dime. I don't feel as if I am. Me personally, do I feel that my family should have been compensated in some way back in that time? Absolutely. But me, no, not me.
17: Do you think you'd feel differently, though, if you hadn't been so successful in life?
2: I don't know. Maybe I could utilize that as an excuse, but would it be a valid excuse? Would I be able to sit here and say, if my great-great-grandfather had been given those 4 acres, boy, my life would have been better. I don't know. You know, I don't know.
4: While Mila doesn't think she's owed anything, she's in the minority.
22: What do we want?
23: Reparations!
22: When?
23: Now!
22: What do we want?
4: Because a majority of Black Americans want reparations, including those who lost land in more recent chapters of American history.
25: People hear my story and you can almost see it in their face. What can I do? What can I do to make up for this?
4: The answer, compensation. But not everyone agrees.
26: Nobody is coming to save us. Who are we asking to pay?
4: That's next time on 40 Acres and a Lie, a 3-part investigation from Reveal and the Center for Public Integrity. In the meantime, to see the historical records for yourself, we've got links at revealnews.org/40acres. This story was reported by Alexia Fernandez-Campbell and Pratik Rabala with help from Nadia Hamdan. Nadia was our lead producer. Roy Hurst also produced today's episode. They had help from Stephen Rescon. Cynthia Rodriguez is the series editor. Thanks to our partners at the Center for Public Integrity, including April Simpson, Jennifer LaFleur, McNelly Torres, Ashley Clark, Vanessa Freeman, Peter Newbit Smith, and Wesley Lowry. We also had help from genealogist Vicky McGill. For a full list of researchers and document transcribers, go to revealnews.org. This project was supported by a grant from the Fund for Investigative Journalism and Wincode Foundation. Victoria Baranetsky is Reveal's general counsel. Missa Perone is our membership manager. Our production manager is Zulema Cobb. Score and sound design by the dynamic duo, Jay Breezy, Mr. Jim Briggs, and Fernando, my man, Yo Aruda. They had help from Claire C. Note Mullen, Aisha Wallace Palomares, and Cameron Smith. Original vocals by Ren Woods and additional music by Dave Lennard. Our deputy executive producer is Taki Telenitas. Our executive producer is Brett Myers. 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I'm Al Ledson. And remember, there is always more to the story.
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15: Storms, floods, and fires are ever more extreme. And yet, the Federal Emergency Management Agency is fighting for its life.
16: I've never been a big fan of FEMA. FEMA is very expensive, and it really doesn't get the job done.
15: How did the agency tasked with saving America become so despised?
5: FEMA's a disaster.
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15: So distrusted.
19: People are waking up in droves to the FEMA camps.
8: The FEMA plans to imprison American citizens have generated a lot of interest around the country.
15: And defunded.
10: We could see the next Katrina-level disaster based on the stripping away of FEMA that we have seen.
15: Can the agency survive the stories that have been told about it? And can we survive without FEMA?
11: Whenever there's a disaster, the first thing people say is, "Where's FEMA?"
15: On this week's On the Media from WNYC. Coming up right after this.
22: Live from NPR News in Washington, I'm Linda Kenyon. The Lebanese Health Ministry reports Israeli airstrikes and shelling today have killed 11 people in southern Lebanon. As NPR's Frank Langfitt reports, Israel said it was targeting a Hezbollah headquarters after the militia seriously injured three Israeli soldiers.
27: The Israeli Defense Forces said it struck Hezbollah infrastructure, referring to the Iranian-backed militant group. Israel struck the Lebanese city of Nabatea and the town of Ansar, some 30 miles north of the Israeli border. Writing on X, Lebanese Prime Minister Nawaf Salem said the Israeli airstrike killed seven women and children in Ansar, whom he emphasized were neither military infrastructure nor military targets. Israel must halt this escalation, he wrote. Israel and Lebanon are under a ceasefire agreement, but both have accused the other of violating it for many weeks. Frank Langfitt, NPR News, Tel Aviv.
22: The USS George Washington is headed toward the Middle East. As concerns grow over poor conditions on another aircraft carrier, the USS Abraham Lincoln. NPR's Tom Bowman says spouses of the sailors aboard the USS Lincoln have been airing their concerns to Pentagon officials.
28: They say, you know, there is food aboard. It's not maybe the best food, maybe, you know, energy bars or corn dogs rather than a decent hot meal. But Defense Secretary Pete Hegseth has said these concerns are misrepresented. But Navy Secretary Hong Kao had a pretty stormy meeting with families of the Lincoln sailors. There were like 200 people in this room in San Diego. So they're getting an earful, really, from family members now, and as well as sailors.
22: The USS Abraham Lincoln, with about 5,000 crew members, has been out at sea for more than 8 months. The government of Puerto Rico continues to ration water to residents, cutting service to homes on a rotating schedule amid a recent drought. NPR's Adrian Florido reports from San Juan.
0: The tidy three-story condo building on Pomarosa Street lost reliable water service about a year ago. Many days, like today, they get none. Other days, there's just enough water pressure for a trickle to reach the first floor, where Sonia Palacios lives.
5: To not have water, it's like a handicap.
0: This is Norma Peña.
7: If there is some water, you go to the chat and let everybody know there's water, at least in the first floor.
0: When that text message arrives, the families up on the third floor come downstairs to their neighbors' patios and fill their jugs from garden hoses.
5: They know they need no permission if there's water.
0: 10 families navigating Puerto Rico's water crisis. Adrian Florido, NPR News, San Juan, Puerto Rico.
22: Thousands of Canadians have signed a petition demanding the government expel the U.S. ambassador to Canada, Pete Hoekstra. The petition accuses Hoekstra of repeatedly making public statements that undermine Canada-U.S. diplomatic relations, including threats to annex Canada. You're listening to NPR. Pharmaceutical company Eli Lilly is studying a new obesity drug. It's not yet approved by the FDA, but that hasn't stopped people from selling unapproved versions. As NPR's Sydney Lupkin reports, now the drug company is suing.
9: Eli Lilly says it has filed 6 lawsuits against businesses selling what it calls black market retatrutide. They include a medical spa chain in California and a compounding pharmacy in Texas. The drug company is also suing companies that sell so-called research-only peptides online. Retatrutide is currently in phase 3 clinical trials. Because it targets 3 hormones, GLP-1, GIP, and glucagon, it's more powerful than GLP-1s already on the market. However, since retatrutide isn't FDA approved, compounding it, repackaging it, or selling its active ingredient to compounders is illegal, the FDA says. Unapproved products may be contaminated, contain too much or too little of the active ingredient, or be counterfeit products that contain none at all. Sydney Lupkin, NPR News.
22: Bed bugs are on the rise, especially at this time of year. The critters which hide in furniture and clothing have horrified homeowners and hotel guests for centuries. Traditionally, they are not known to spread disease, but a recent study suggests they might be capable of transmitting an antibiotic-resistant infection called MRSA. Bedbugs have become more resistant to pesticides in recent years, making infestations harder to control than ever before. I'm Linda Kenyon, NPR News in Washington.
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3: 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Good afternoon, it's 3:06. First, our weather forecast. A pleasant afternoon is underway. Highs for most of us today will be right around 80 degrees under a mostly sunny sky. Partly cloudy tonight, overnight lows will be near 60 in most places. And tomorrow, partly sunny skies to start the day, but we have a chance of showers and thunderstorms by late afternoon. Tomorrow's highs will be near 84 degrees.
13: From WNYC in New York, this is On the Media. I'm Brooke Gladstone.
14: And I'm Michael Owinger. We're in the middle of hurricane season, so we thought it would be a good time to re-air the first episode of our American Emergency series, all about what the government should do when disaster strikes.
21: We've come to North Carolina with a simple message for all the people of this region who were hit so hard by Hurricane Helene.
14: At the beginning of his second term, amid all the chaos of the incoming administration, President Trump made his first trip to North Carolina.
21: That message is very simple. You are not forgotten any longer. You were treated very badly by the previous administration. And
14: before he got on Air Force One, Trump called a press conference on the tarmac and casually dropped this bomb.
24: I'll also be signing an executive order to begin the process of fundamentally
2: reforming and overhauling FEMA or maybe getting rid of FEMA.
14: The Federal Emergency Management Agency, the agency that stands between America and climate destruction.
2: I think, frankly, FEMA is not good.
14: The agency that helps people rebuild after they've lost everything. The agency that, while he was rambling, was providing aid to Californians suffering through the historic L.A. wildfires, as well as Helene survivors right there in North Carolina. It seemed like, with a snap of his fingers, the president would be happy to see FEMA vanish.
2: I think we're going to recommend that FEMA go away.
14: I learned that employees at FEMA broke down in tears when they heard the news. Some replayed the president's speech over and over.
2: I think we're going to recommend that FEMA go away.
14: Anxious members of Congress spent the day calling into the agency's headquarters with a barrage of questions. Is the president serious? What happens when the next hurricane hits?
4: If the president came to you and said, you're my DHS secretary, mm-hmm. Do you think I should get rid of FEMA? What would you say?
6: I would say yes, get rid of FEMA the way it exists today.
14: Kristi Noem, former secretary of the Department of Homeland Security.
6: It has been slow to respond at the federal level, and that is why this entire agency needs to be eliminated as it exists today.
14: Before she got the boot this spring, Noem effectively set fire to FEMA. Preparedness programs were slashed. Unqualified leaders cycled in and out. Billions meant for survivors of storms, wildfires, and earthquakes were withheld or denied. Lives hung in the balance.
17: The death toll in Texas, the flooding tragedy, it's up to 104 dead across six counties. That number includes nearly 30 children.
14: After deadly floodwaters inundated Camp Mystic and other parts of central Texas, the agency's support lines left thousands of calls unanswered. FEMA's top leader at the time couldn't be reached for 24 hours.
18: We live about a mile down the road from Camp Mystic, and we've already got two little girls who have come down the river, and we've gotten to them, but I'm not sure how many else are out there.
23: The federal response to this disaster has come under scrutiny. Allegations that FEMA cutbacks meant delays in answering people's calls for disaster assistance and aid after the flood.
14: In one telling, the dysfunctional response was DOGE's doing. It's true, at the start of 2025, no agency was safe from Elon Musk's chainsaw. But that's only part of the story. For many years, fomenting under the surface was a deep-seated distrust of FEMA, which broke through during Hurricane Helene just months before the 2024 presidential election.
21: Kamala spent all her FEMA money, billions of dollars, on housing for illegal migrants.
24: Some on the right pushing conspiracy theories that they're blocking aid and seizing land from people here in North Carolina, and that is not true.
25: An anti-government militia group known as Veterans on Patrol is claiming Hurricane Helene was caused by government-controlled weather weapons. The group called Hurricane Helene an act of war.
14: I knew from my years reporting on far-right militias that these groups often showed up after natural disasters to recruit, fundraise, and spit-shine their public image. But I never understood why they hated FEMA so much. So I started digging into right-wing media archives and found that the anti-FEMA lore went back decades.
19: People are waking up in droves to the FEMA camps, to the New World Order, to the troops on the streets. The liberals are starting.
14: Alex Jones has made multiple films claiming to have discovered secret prisons operated by FEMA. And right-wing pundit Glenn Beck entertained this stuff when he was still on Fox.
26: If you have any kind of fear that we might be headed towards a totalitarian state, buckle up. There's something going on in our country that is ain't good.
14: Over time, these paranoias seeped into the waters of mainstream culture.
29: Are you familiar with what the Federal Emergency Management Agency's real power is?
14: It was a major plot point in The X-Files.
29: FEMA allows the White House to suspend constitutional government upon declaration of a national emergency. Think about that.
14: Even with Kristi Noem replaced at the Department of Homeland Security by Republican Senator Mark Wayne Mullen, the future of FEMA is still uncertain. Trump's latest pick to run the agency, Cameron Hamilton, has promised stability, but agency insiders say it may take years to build FEMA back up to fighting strength. And in the meantime, this administration continues to weaponize disaster aid.
1: Politico reports the Trump administration denied hundreds of millions of dollars in disaster aid to four Democratic-led states. The White House says politics had nothing to do with it, but critics don't buy it.
14: As I've followed the current day crisis at FEMA, I've wondered whether it can survive the stories that have been told about it. The misinformation, mismanagement, and genuine catastrophes that have made this agency one of the least popular among Americans. But for all its faults, and there are many, it's not clear we can afford to see it wither away.
7: Extreme weather leaving so many across the United States wondering when they'll get a break. In July alone, there were five 1,000-year flood events.
8: Extreme heat is becoming a dangerous new normal.
10: The record-setting storm measured not in inches, but in feet of snow. Hundreds of thousands are now without power in this freezing weather.
11: The U.S. is experiencing a billion-dollar disaster every 10 days on average, compared to every 82 back in the 1980s.
14: To understand the conspiracy theories and fears about FEMA, we're going to go back to the moment when Americans first learned that the agency was hiding things from us. On December 1st, 1974, heavy rain and fog rerouted a passenger plane over Northern Virginia, some 50 miles from Washington, D.C. On its descent, the aircraft dropped into the forest below, shearing off the treetops and crashing into the side of Mount Weather. The two pilots were killed first, lanced by trees that burst through the cockpit. The rest of the aircraft crumbled into pieces, a mangle of shrapnel on the body parts of the 92 passengers and crew members. There were no survivors. One woman whose parents were on the flight said it seemed like the mountain had jumped up and bit the plane. News coverage of the day quickly turned to the blame game and the miscommunication from air traffic control amidst a violent storm. But our focus is something that was buried in the reports. When TV crews arrived at the crash site, they discovered, rather ominously, that Mount Weather had already been sealed off on the orders of federal security agents.
15: The quick action was taken because the big jet had landed almost a mile away from a super-secret government installation, an underground complex of emergency offices set up for federal officials in the event of nuclear war.
14: The crash had inadvertently uncovered a tightly guarded Cold War secret. Inside Mount Weather was a massive covert facility. And somehow that undersells it. Through a tunnel that burrows into the mountain and behind a 34-ton blast door lies a subterranean strange Lovian lair. A freestanding city with a hospital, a crematorium, an emergency power plant, and even a broadcasting studio. Everything that the White House and thousands of federal workers would need to run the country underground while millions melted on the surface. I expect your people to save our government. That's what President Dwight Eisenhower told the first director of Mount Weather after it was built in 1955. It's still operated by FEMA today. It's actually being renovated as I speak. But back in the 1950s, Mount Weather was run by FEMA's predecessor, the Federal Civil Defense Administration, the FCDA, which poured billions into making America nuke-proof, or at least lulling people into the belief that with enough preparation, they might survive atomic hellfire. Dum-dum, dee-dum-dum. The FCDA was behind this delightful, if slightly morbid, PSA, instructing school children to hide under their desks during bomb drills.

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2: Operation Alert was also the first time that Mount Weather saw action.
3: As soon as the alert sounded in Washington, President Eisenhower reached for his hat and strode to a waiting limousine to be driven to an emergency base of operations in the mountains outside Washington, exact location kept secret.
2: Kept secret until that terrible plane crash in 1974. Fortunately, nuclear obliteration never came, and Mount Weather was never truly put to use. But there's something ironic and revealing that a single storm brought more death and destruction to the base than 30 years of the Cold War. By the 1970s, it had become clear that the nuclear preparations had done little to protect America from an arguably greater threat. Coming up, if our government could build a secret city, it does kind of make you wonder, what else could they be hiding? This is On the Media.
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2: This is On the Media. I'm Michael Loewinger. To better understand the current day crisis at FEMA and why so many Americans believe wild conspiracy theories about it, I wanted to dive back into the era it was created, when state leaders began to realize that all the focus on Cold War civil defense had left them vulnerable to Mother Nature.
9: We just didn't have that many nuclear wars, which is great, but we do have a lot of natural disasters.
2: Garrett Graff is a journalist and author of a book about the origins of FEMA titled Raven Rock, the story of the U.S. government's secret plan to save itself while the rest of us die. Before the agency was created, America's disaster response system was, well, barely a system.
9: It didn't make sense for every state to be developing its own totally independent ability to respond to a hurricane, because in any given year, most states don't get hit by a hurricane.
2: Which became a big problem in the 60s and 70s when the country was rocked by a series of record-breaking disasters.
10: No one knows the full size of the disaster yet. In Betsy's wake, there's only darkness, confusion, and death.
11: After suffering one of the most serious earthquakes in history, Alaska had to undergo the further ordeal of over 40 severe earth tremors. Imagine being there as the streets reared up around you like the scene of some terrible biblical retribution.
12: They called her Camille. Born of the sea, she turned like a woman scorned. She screamed and ripped and flooded and killed.
2: These big disasters overwhelmed towns and counties and states, the big ones often do, but when they asked for help, the federal government was too disorganized to act quickly or efficiently. Supplying extra ambulances, delivering food and water,

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1: It exists on the other side of taking that leap, or even just dipping that first toe into beginning a side quest. But also, I imagine that there are probably a lot of people listening who are like, oh my gosh, I'm so tired, or I'm so busy, or I have so many people I'm taking care of, or so many things that people need from me. Do you have any advice for those who might not know where to start, or who might feel too tired to try to take a side quest?
2: I mean, the side quest in general, it sounds daunting. It does. Like, a quest of sorts feels like a commitment to something. So I think we've been kind of talking about keeping it simple, like looking around your environment, looking around your commute, and taking moments to pause. And I think, to Kira's point, to notice is the best way to start. But I think listening to what those urges have been, like what those nudges have been, is a really good place to start. I think whether you start small or you do something really grand, like jumping out of a plane or something, it's like, what's the best that can happen? That's a bad example, because I also do not recommend the jumping out of a plane piece. But yeah, what's
3: I
2: the
3: did
2: best?
3: It. I think we should not underestimate the story that comes from whatever happened. People say to me, why would you jump out of a perfectly good plane? And I'm like, a lot of people are living in perfectly bad planes and won't jump out. It's doing things you're not familiar with that gives you a bigger brain. It gives you more empathy for who you are. You're not an object. You are a changing being from the cradle to the grave. So it's really important to do things you're not familiar with about yourself. And I think side quests give people that permission.
1: Oh my gosh. Marielle, how's all this hitting you?
4: Oh my gosh. Well, it's reminding me about the definition of a side quest and where that came from. It came from the video game world, like you mentioned earlier, Brittany, and it's like part of the reason to go on a side quest in the video game world is just to build the lore. And
2: yes,
4: and it's like, so it's this idea of building your own lore.
2: Your lore.
4: You know?
2: Which, like, why wouldn't anyone want to do, you know?
4: Yeah.
2: Like, more lore, like,
1: enrich your story. I love that. I love that. I love that. Kira, Sahara, Marielle, everybody, thank you all so much. This was a restorative conversation.
4: Yeah, this was really fun.
2: Thank you.
3: Yes, thank you.
1: That was Let's Play NYC owner Sahara Monet and Dr. Kira Gaunt, Associate Professor of Ethnomusicology at the University at Albany and author of The Games Black Girls Play. Coming up, the cultural figure of the baby woman, and why some women choose to infantilize themselves. I'm Brittany Luce, and you're listening to It's Been a Minute from NPR.
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1: I'm Brittany Luce, and you're listening to It's Been a Minute from NPR, a show where we talk about what's going on in culture and why it doesn't happen by accident.
2: Have you ever had a moment where you're like, okay, I'm being a baby woman and I need to grow up a little bit right now?
3: Oh, 110%. But I'm trying not to make it a lifestyle.
2: Oh, I like that. Trying to make it a lifestyle. Okay, what about you, Shannon?
4: Yeah, I also can be very guilty of baby womanhood. To reference another meme, I often fear the one that's like, oh my God, you people can't do anything.
2: Baby woman. It's a term coined in a piece for The Cut by one of our wonderful guests here, freelance writer Shannon Keating, to describe a particular kind of affect that some women have, at least some of the time. Shannon, in your own words, what is a baby woman? Like, how would you describe her?
4: I think of the baby woman as kind of like the evil twin of the girl boss.
3: It's her Wario.
4: Yes, it is her Wario. <It's a> Wario. And I think baby womanhood is the complete opposite of the girl boss in that it's saying, I do not want any of these responsibilities. Just take them away. Someone else do it.
2: Someone. It's not just like a girlishness, but some abdication of adult responsibility.
4: Yes.
2: When I read Shannon's piece about it in The Cut, I was like, yes, I have totally seen women who are like that in my life and also out in the world. And I wanted to get deeper into it because truly this way of being really boggles my mind. But I also wanted to know, like, what pushes women into baby womanhood? And what exactly do baby women get out of being baby? To find out, I am joined, of course, by Shannon Keating. Welcome back, Shannon.
4: Thank you so much for having me, Brittany. I am so happy to be back.
2: Happy to have you. And I'm also joined by Ashley Reese, culture writer and critic and author of the Substack newsletter, Bad Brain. Welcome back to you too, Ashley.
3: Hi, thanks for having me.
2: Oh my gosh. Okay, so first of all, can we get some examples of baby womanhood? Like, name names. Who are the baby women that people might know of?
3: One of the ones that Shannon referenced in her article that definitely comes up for a millennial of a certain age is definitely Lena Dunham's character from Girls.
2: Hannah Horvath.
3: Hannah.
4: The character just so perfectly encapsulates the double-sided coin of that, like, ambition, whether you call it, like, girl bossery or not, that Lena Dunham, and in some ways her character that she played, Hannah Horvath, dared to believe in her own ambition as a very young woman, you know, in her early 20s. Mm-hmm. But then on the flip side, was extremely frightened of having all of these big adult responsibilities. I think that the girl boss and baby woman is just constantly fighting in both Lena, the real person, and in her character.
2: Another famous baby woman I have in mind, God bless her. I have to say, I'm a huge fan of her music. I adore this woman.
3: Oh, I know where this is going.
2: Ariana Grande is a baby woman. Like, she is, it is alleged that she has broken up several relationships in her dating life. Most notably, she began a public relationship with Ethan Slater, her co-star from the Wicked films, which there's been a lot of speculation online about timeline, but they left their respective spouses during the filming of those movies and then publicly started dating each other. And then, you know, there's a lot of crying that she was doing during, like, the Wicked press tour when all of this sort of, like, other woman narrative was arising at the same time. Then she's, like, speaking in a very high-pitched voice and she's crying and she's wearing big sweaters and she's kind of even appearing to look more and more like a baby. And again, I say this as, like, she's one of my most listened to artists of all time. Like, it pains me to say, but if you love, you have to call them in.
4: That's a great example. One of the other subjects I touched upon in my story, which is Amanda from Summer House.
2: Ah, yes.
4: Who just caused a gigantic Bravo scandal by sleeping with one of her close friends' most complicated and emotionally fraught exes. And, like, starting a relationship with him. And in the, like, Summer House finale, she just really was not taking responsibility for making the decision to be with this man. I think that's very much a baby womanhood kind of thing where it's just like, it just happened to me.
2: It happened, yeah.
4: But I think it's a very young and naive and self-infantilizing perspective to be like, well, I had no choice in the matter.
2: Where else do you see baby womanhood in culture?
3: The thing that I saw that was the most alarming for me is a few weeks ago, there was this big dust up on Twitter about, or X, if you want to call it that, about women getting pap smears. The whole controversy was this idea of like, well, if this is scary to me, and if I find the process like deeply alarming and potentially painful, it's okay to be scared of getting pap smears, so don't get them. And because I often step into it, I said something to the effect of like,
2: oh no,
3: I understand that it's scary, but we got to grow up. Yeah. You need to talk to your doctor about how, if something is painful, if you can have a different size speculum, if you can have a plastic instead of metal. Like, I don't think that it's actually good girl power or good womanhood or good feminism to just accept someone like, oh, if a woman's scared of something, that's valid and we shouldn't question it. And it's kind of this idea of like, sometimes one of the most annoying parts of growing up and living in a world that's just not going to always be accommodating to our feelings or to our emotions or even to some of our other things that are like, I have ADHD. I have to deal with the accommodations and lack of accommodations with that all the time. That doesn't mean that because of that, I just can't pay my bills or that I just can't go to the doctor or just do anything that makes me uncomfortable. And I think that also kind of ties into the baby woman thing of like this idea of constant comfort.
4: I'm glad you brought that up, Ashley, because I also have ADHD.
5: Me too.
4: I think that like the neurodivergence of it all is a very interesting and very kind of complicated layer to baby womanhood and to adult immaturity in general, especially when you see that online. I think it's a huge part of how people tend to abdicate responsibility, as Brittany said earlier, for so many things in their lives. And I've been totally guilty of it as well. The times in my life where I have been the biggest baby, which had negative consequences for myself and everyone around me, was because I was really indulging the fact where it's like, oh, but I'm depressed, I'm anxious. Why shouldn't I just be able to just like opt out and like not deal with having to be a part of the adult universe? It's tricky because it's like also like, yes, we deserve accommodations.
5: We all do, yeah.
4: And grace from each other. But at what point does your mental illness end and your own agency to take care of your own life begin? It's a very hard and tricky balance I think I've found in my own life.
3: Agreed.
2: What benefits might baby women get out of being baby women?
4: I think there's a few things. Like, it means not having to worry about certain responsibilities, you know, not having to hustle necessarily. And of course, this is all contingent on when you do have the support of another adult. Because the thing is that if you do abdicate responsibility, someone might walk away. That's the thing. But when you do have it.
2: Yeah, I mean, like, basically, if you act like a baby because you know, need help or you feel that you need help, you might genuinely get other people to do things for you. Like, what do you think of the prolonged effects of baby womaning? Like, both for the individual and also, like, at a cultural level?
4: I think that it's ultimately just kind of corrosive to your sense of freedom as a human being. And I think it can be destructive to yourself, but to other people around you. I think in my biggest throes of baby womanhood, like, I was not a very good partner, you know, to my wife. Like, I wasn't a very good friend. Like, I think it's a very individualistic response to the world. It's, I'm just going to, you know, crawl up into my own little ball and protect myself. You're denying yourself the thing that actually taking responsibility for yourself and for other people, caring for yourself and for other people. I mean, I think that that's literally like the stuff of life. Like, I think that's kind of what it's all about. And you're missing out on that.
3: I think that there's nothing scarier than being so convinced that there's no even point of having agency, or that you have no agency, that you just don't do anything about it or even try to put things in your favor, or, you know, try to make something feel more equitable, or try to make something, you know, go your way. It's this learned helplessness that, again, it's not just men, it's also women, it's also baby women, it's also, you know, it's
4: everyone.
3: I'm just like, that's a consequence. You have life go by you.
4: Yeah.
3: I think there's something about taking life by, you know, the horns that we need to all embrace, even when it's hard.
2: Oh my gosh, Shannon, Ashley, thank you both so much.
3: Thank you for having us.
4: Yes, thank you. This is great talk, Brittany. Thanks.
2: That was freelance writer Shannon Keating and Ashley Reese, culture writer, critic, and author of the Substack newsletter, Bad Brain.
1: I'm Brittany Luce, and you've been listening to It's Been a Minute from NPR. Next up is Wild Card, the show where cards control the conversation. Here's host Rachel Martin.
5: Thank you, Brittany. This week, we're listening back to my conversation with writer Suleika Jawad.
6: I went through a lot of loss at a young age, and I think it can make you want to guard your heart. And the truth is, I would experience any amount of grief to experience those loves.
5: I first saw Suleika's name in the New York Times. It was 2012, and she was writing a column about dealing with leukemia when she was just in her early 20s. That column became the basis of a best-selling memoir called Between Two Kingdoms. Since then, she's become sort of a spiritual guide to countless people who also live in the in-between, the space between sick and healthy. Her story is also interwoven with that of her husband, the musician John Batiste, in the documentary called American Symphony. Suleika's latest book is called The Book of Alchemy, a creative practice for an inspired life. I am so happy to welcome Suleika Jawad to Wildcard. Hi.
6: Hi, I'm so excited to be here.
5: Okay, so round one is the memories round. Are you ready?
6: I'm ready. Let's do it.
5: Let's do it. First three cards. You pick, Suleika, one, two, or three.
6: One.
5: One. What do you admire about your teenage self?
6: Okay, I've been thinking about this a lot because I've been rereading old diaries of mine from my teenage years. And what strikes me about those journal entries is that they're pretty wild. They're full of lies about boys I said I kissed that I never did. They move between, you know, the daily recountings of my life and then fictional tales about the sort of aspirational woman I was trying to become, hoping to become, with much cooler outfits and lives and much later curfews than I actually had.
5: Interesting.
6: And so that sense of freedom and play around identity is something that I think we lose as we get older. We feel like we have to pick a singular purpose. We need to identify a path. And when I look back at those old journal entries, I see someone who's having fun with possibility instead of feeling fear about it.
5: That's a lovely thing. Willingness
6: to experiment on oneself is something I admire about my younger self.
5: But in explaining that, you called them lies, which feels like a little bit negative. But there were just, this was a young girl who was just like trying things on for size.
6: Trying things on for size and daydreaming.
5: Yeah.
6: In a way that was uninhibited and having fun with it.
5: Mm-hmm. Were you an angst-ridden teenager? Who were you when you were an adolescent?
6: I, as a teenager, was, I guess, angst-ridden. My father's a professor, so a French literature professor. So I was reading Sartre and Camus and having like my deep existential epiphanies about my finitude and all kinds of stuff. But I was also a little bit of a hellraiser and in a very specific way. Like I was a good kid. But I was rebellious because I think, you know, from a very early age, I never fit in. Mm-hmm. I was the kid who showed up on the first day of kindergarten, not speaking a word of English. And in elementary school, that was a source of shame. And by the time I got to be a teenager, I sort of leaned into my misfithood and started to have fun with it.
5: Yeah. Okay, we're going to get more into it through cards.
6: Okay,
5: let's do three more. Still in memories. One, two, or three?
6: Three.
5: Three. What's an early experience of appreciating beauty?
6: So, my mom has always been such a beauty hunter. She's someone who, every time I go home, on my bedside table, there will be a single clipping of a flower from her garden in a vase. She knows how to arrange things, even if it's a lunch plate into something artful. She says she cooks by color. The more colors on the plate, the better the food. And so an early experience of beauty for me was transforming my childhood bedroom. I found a giant fallen branch on the sidewalk outside of her house, and I lugged it inside, and I fastened it to one of the legs of my bed so that it hung like a kind of awning over my bed. And I remember hanging ornaments above it. And, you know, obviously this was a total whim, but it was the sense of finding something that one might consider trash-worthy and transforming it into something that created a sense of magic. It was my own sort of self-styled mobile. And I remember lying in my bed and looking up at these branches glittering with these little ornaments and feeling such delight and also such power I could fashion something out of nothing.
2: Yeah.
6: And transform my room in such a way.
5: Coming up, author Suleika Jawad reflects on how her husband, musician John Batiste, has helped her through her illness.
6: He was like, this is what you do in the face of these things. You double down on love. And it's a kind of defiance.
5: I'm Rachel Martin, and you're listening to Wildcard from NPR.
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5: I'm Rachel Martin, and you're listening to Wildcard from NPR, the show where cards control the conversation. And today, we're listening back to my conversation with Suleika Jawad, and it's time for her to draw the next card. Round two, Suleika Jawad, here we go. Three new cards. One, two, three. This round is insights.
6: Three.
5: What's something you thought about yourself that you had to unlearn?
6: I never thought I could have a long-term relationship, let alone a marriage. I thought of myself as someone who, and maybe this is a function of having grown up the way that I did, where we moved around quite a lot, especially in my younger years, where to me, as a result of that moving, relationships had a shelf life. And I think in the romantic arena, I just never thought that I was someone who could find my person. I don't even know that I believed in such a thing. And when I got to my late 20s, John was instrumental in this. And one thing he said to me that really changed the way that I viewed all of my relationships. As he said, the goal is not to have a perfect relationship. The goal is to be a person who shows up and who puts in the work when things get hard, because they will get hard. And he is someone who does that in every area of his life. And I feel like I learned that from him.
11: I mean, people who read your first memoir will know that you did have another long relationship. And this was with the person who was with you during your diagnosis and your first bone marrow transplant. And it's so exceptional. It's like you can't even compare it to your relationship now, because you were going through such an extraordinary thing. But did you not think that you could see yourself in long-term partnership when you were with him or at that stage of your life?
6: I think I did. But, you know, the stress of my illness, especially at such a young age, made it such that the cancer, in a way, metastasized to that relationship. And so when I got sick a decade later, and by then I was with John, my very first all-consuming fear was, is this going to harm this relationship? Is this going to be the end of this relationship? And that was based on the story of what had happened the first time around. And it was the very opposite of that. The day before I was admitted to the bone marrow transplant unit for my second transplant, John was like, let's get married. Let's get married today. And I had this kind of like shocked reaction. And he was like, this is what you do in the face of these things. You double down on love. And it's a kind of defiance.
11: Totally.
6: In the face of life's knife twists and plot twists. And instead of thinking of this period of time as this awful thing that has happened, we're also going to think of it as a time where we made this deep commitment to each other and where we prioritize love. And so in the course of 24 hours, we threw together a tiny little living room wedding. We ordered fried chicken sandwiches and had champagne. There were like five people there. We hadn't even moved into our home yet, so there wasn't a stitch of furniture. We put like rugs on the floor, and John rented a piano just for the night. And we didn't even have rings. We used bread twists.
11: I saw it because it's in American Symphony, rings. The documentary.
6: Exactly.
11: It's so good.
6: And I walked into that bone marrow transplant the next day on cloud nine. I was the happiest I've ever been. And I was so excited. And it really was.
2: They're like, we don't usually get people walking into their bone marrow transplants so giddy with delight.
6: Exactly. And it really did feel to me like that forever lesson that I'm always learning of holding the brutal facts of life and the beautiful ones in the same open palm. And life is not a binary. We're not either happy or sad or well or unwell. Like, most of us are existing somewhere in the messy middle and trying to hold it all.
11: That was good.
2: Okay, three new cards, one, two, or three?
6: Two.
2: What's a sound that instantly puts you at ease?
6: So I'm a very quiet person. I'm very soft-spoken. I need quiet to work. My husband is someone who is prone to bursting out in spontaneous song at all hours of the day or night. And one of my favorite sounds is the sound of his laughter. And he's someone who can make himself laugh. And I sometimes hear him in the kitchen and no one else is around. And he is cackling and hooting so loudly. And it always makes me so happy and makes me feel this sort of contagious sense of playfulness and lightness.
11: Has he always been that way?
6: He's always been that way. He lives in the world of his imagination and all of the funny things that go on in there.
11: Is he pretty good about inviting you in there? Or
6: absolutely.
11: Okay.
6: But sometimes I don't even need to be invited. Just hearing that raucous hooting and cackling is enough to just get me laughing. I don't even need to be in on the joke.
11: Yeah. That's a beautiful thing.
5: If you're just tuning in, this is Wildcard from NPR, the show where cards control the conversation. I'm Rachel Martin, and this week we're listening back to my conversation with Suleika Jawad, and it's time for Suleika to pick the next card.
6: So now we are in the last round. Beliefs.
2: Okay, here we go.
6: Okay.
2: Three new cards, beliefs round.
6: One. When do you feel connected to the people you've lost?
12: This is such a good one. You know, I've lost a lot of people in the last 15 years of my life. I had the great joy and privilege when I was 22 and I was sick of befriending some fellow patients. I was desperate for friends who understood what I was going through. And as someone who was 1 year too old for pediatrics, but often decades younger than the other adult cancer patients, anytime I saw someone under the age of 30 at the hospital, I would pounce on them and be like, can we please exchange numbers and can we please hang out? And what that yielded was this incredible friend group of fellow patients. My friend Max Ritvo, who's a brilliant poet. My friend Melissa Carroll, who's an incredible artist. She's the reason that I paint in watercolor. And most of my friends died by the end of my 20s, I think. Two
6: from that
12: of
6: group.
12: Those 10 friends are alive now. And so I went through a lot of loss at a young age. And I think when you experience that kind of deep loss, there's a way in which it can make you want to guard your heart because to open yourself up to new love is inevitably to also open yourself up to new loss. And I've had to work through that. And the truth is, you know, I would experience any amount of grief to experience those loves. And, you know, I get to be in conversation with Max through his poems, through my own writing. He was always one of my first readers, and he was so funny. And with Melissa, when I started painting, like, things would come back to me that I hadn't thought of for a long time. She loved watercolor because, you know, you're not the sole agent of the paint. You're in collaboration with the water. It's a kind of aquatic dance, and you can't control watercolor. It kind of blooms and bleeds on the paper and has a will of its own. And she said, you know, I love the messy accidents of watercolor. I love how the seeding of that control can turn into something beautiful. And what an apt metaphor for life. And so I feel connected to them through my illness. I feel connected to them through my creative practice.
2: You know, I wonder, how is it to be the person who got to live longer of that group of friends? So many have passed. Was that a struggle to be the person who survived?
12: I think it was a struggle in my years of remission. You know, I think the awful thing about someone, you know, watching someone you love die, especially when they're so young, is like you get older and they stay the same age. And so I relapsed at the age of 33, which was around the age Melissa was when she died. And I think, you know, I think at every major milestone in my life, I feel that kind of bittersweet twinge of, you know, even, you know, getting married, in the back of my mind, I'm thinking to myself, oh, this person will never get married. With every birthday as I get older, it's that, that sense of, on the one hand, moving further away from the shared slice of life that you had together, while also feeling that they're with you. And, you know, one thing I loved about Melissa and Max in particular, and my first book, Between Two Kingdoms, is dedicated to them, is I think, and I believe this to be true of myself, which is that my illness is the least interesting thing about me. What I admired about them was not the mere fact that they were sick. Lots of people get sick. It's how they responded to their illness. And so Max, in the last months of his life, published his first poem in The New Yorker and wrote two books. And he just used what was happening as grist and made it his own. Melissa, she started making these haunting, beautiful self-portraits in watercolor. And so each of them, I think, are people I look to as I navigate these new challenges now about how I can be the handler of my fears rather than the handled.
2: Mm-hmm. It's weird. You wrote this line in your book that says, "I don't believe going through something hard makes us wiser or stronger or braver by default." But I don't know. You seem wiser, stronger, and braver as a result of all the things. I didn't know you before, but I mean, maybe your diagnosis just opened up a channel for you to share all that stuff with the world.
12: I think of Max, who we met, some other pediatric cancer patient who was like 19 years old and who was kind of a jerk. And I immediately was like, oh, no, he's going through a lot. And Max was like, just because he has cancer doesn't mean he's not an and so I do think, you know, when these things happen to us, you do have a choice. You have a choice. Having cancer does not mean you're brave or inspiring, but what you choose to do in the midst of navigating that illness can be brave and inspiring. And I'm always trying to move closer toward whatever productive agency I have available to me.
13: We end the show the same way every time, with a trip in our memory time machine.
12: Ooh.
13: I know. It sounds so exciting. So in the memory time machine, you go back and pick one moment from your past to revisit. It's not a moment you want to change anything about. Mm. It's just one moment that you'd like to linger in a little longer. Which moment do you choose?
12: What immediately came to mind is this moment I had while I was on, when I finished treatment the first time around, I learned how to drive, and I went on a 15,000-mile solo road trip, which was very scary for me as someone who was a new driver and who didn't particularly like being alone. And I arrived to the sandhills of Nebraska. And I had this moment with my dog, Oscar, at the time where we were camping. I had trout that I had fished, and I was tinkering away with my camper stove under this night sky just glittering with stars. Mm. And I felt, I think, for the first time in my life, not just a real sense of peace and confidence in my ability to stand on my own two feet, but I think for the first time, a real sense of delight and pleasure in my own company.
13: May we all feel that at some point in our lives.
12: May we all take a solo road trip. I really think it should be a rite of passage.
13: I mean, yeah. And it's just the catching the trout that I don't know that I'm going to be able to replicate. God, that's
12: amazing.
13: Yeah,
12: that was a one-time thing for me, just to be clear. I was really, you know, back to trying on identities for a fit.
13: This is super impressive. Salika Jawad's newest book is called The Book of Alchemy, A Creative Practice for an Inspired Life. It is out now. Salika Jawad, thank you so much.
12: Thank you.
13: And that's it for this week's Wild Card from NPR. I'm Rachel Martin. We'll shuffle the deck and be back next week. Same time, same place. You've been listening to the It's Been a Minute and Wild Card Radio Hour from NPR. Thanks for listening.
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0: 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Hope you'll join us at that time. Coming up in about an hour, it's the TED Radio Hour. That's at 6 o'clock, but NPR's All Things Considered is next with all the day's news for us. A newscast and a look at our weather forecast begin the hour. 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
16: We're not going to allow foreigners here on visas to drive drunk in our streets, to steal from our stores, to assault our people. 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
17: The U.S. has revoked 175,000 visas since the start of President Trump's latest term in office. We pressed the State Department for details. For Saturday, August 15th, this is All Things Considered from NPR News. I'm Rob Schmitz. Coming up, record temperatures in Europe have forced farmers to slaughter their herds amidst a drought that has wiped out crops throughout the continent.
18: There is just nothing left because it's dry all over France. It's dry in Italy, completely dry.
17: Also, robo-taxis are becoming fixtures in a handful of U.S. cities. When will they be rolled out to the rest of the country?
19: I think the driverless future is absolutely here, and it's rolling out to more and more places. It's just not everywhere yet.
17: And we check in with a sailor attempting to cross the Arctic alone, and he's got news. All that and more after these headlines.
20: Live from NPR News in Washington, I'm Dan Ronan. Lala has strengthened into a Category 1 hurricane as it approaches Hawaii's Big Island. NPR's Ava Puketch reports Lala has maximum sustained winds of 75 miles per hour.
21: Hawaii Governor Josh Green declared a state of emergency prior to Lala's arrival.
22: It's not just the amount of wind. It's the heavy rainfall. It's the flooding. It's the entirety of this storm, which gives us pause. And again, this is a very serious storm. We have not had a hurricane make landfall in quite some time. So none of us really have experienced this in, you know, the last couple decades.
21: Lala could dump up to 25 inches of rain across Hawaii's Big Island. The Hawaii National Guard is mobilized to help with emergency response efforts. The last hurricane to make landfall on the Big Island was in 1871. Ava Puketch, NPR News.
20: The USS George Washington is heading towards the Middle East. As concerns grow over poor conditions on another aircraft carrier, the USS Abraham Lincoln. NPR's Tom Bowman says spouses of sailors aboard the USS Lincoln have been airing their concerns to Pentagon officials.
23: They say, you know, there is food aboard. It's not maybe the best food, maybe, you know, energy bars or corn dogs rather than a decent hot meal. But Defense Secretary Pete Pete Hegseth has said these concerns are misrepresented. But Navy Secretary Hong Kao had a pretty stormy meeting with families of the Lincoln sailors. There were like 200 people in this room in San Diego. So they're getting an earful, really, from family members now, and as well as sailors.
20: The USS Abraham Lincoln, with about 5,000 crew members, has been out at sea for more than 8 months. Israeli settlers attacked a construction worker today trying to restore water service to a Palestinian-American home in the West Bank that has been under siege since last Sunday. NPR's Frank Langfitt reports from Tel Aviv.
1: Video from the home's occupant shows more than a dozen Israeli settlers chasing a backhoe and jumping aboard as the operator tries to drive to safety. The homeowner, Louis Reedy, a Palestinian-American businessman who lives in Toledo, said the settlers are trying to take over his home and should be arrested.
3: Imagine that you have gangsters in front of your house and you call the police on them. And when the police come, they go hang out with them.
1: Israeli soldiers did run off the settlers today. Israeli Defense Forces said it deployed more soldiers to the area and pledged to protect all residents. But Palestinians say land grabs are rarely punished because they advance the government's goal of expanding Israeli control of land Palestinians claim. Frank Langfitt, NPR News, Tel Aviv.
20: AAA says the national average price for gasoline increased 5 cents last week to now $4.07 a gallon. It's NPR. Democrats have picked South Carolina to lead their presidential primary calendar, with party officials selecting January the 22nd, 2028, as the first primary. Nevada will follow next on February the 1st. New Hampshire, which typically had been the first primary in the nation, will move back to February the 8th. Still to be decided when the traditional Iowa caucuses will be held. Republicans have not announced their primary schedule. Authorities in Australia are racing to vaccinate its little penguins against the deadly HV bird flu virus as it records the first penguin fatality. Conservationists are concerned that this wait could mean for the world's biggest little penguin colony and other native birds. Rachel Bongiorno has more.
4: Every evening, hundreds of tourists quietly gather on the shores of Phillip Island, about 2 hours' drive from Melbourne, hoping to catch a glimpse of these adorable birds as they waddle their way up the sand to their burrows. But living in such close quarters is what makes penguins at higher risk. Although only 5,000 out of around 40,000 penguins will begin their vaccinations on Monday, the state's chief veterinary officer, Graham Cook, says it's still ambitious.
9: This is the largest vaccination project in wildlife that has ever been undertaken.
4: Just over 200 birds have tested positive for the virus since it first arrived in June. For NPR News, I'm Rachel Bongiorno in Melbourne.
20: The owner of a signed Picasso print that was stolen in Milwaukee got a phone call from police this week. The painting has been returned. This is NPR News.
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25: 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It's 5:06. Weather for the remainder of the afternoon, mostly sunny skies. Daytime highs right around 80 degrees today. Overnight tonight will drop back to lows near 60 under a partly cloudy sky. And we start the day with partly sunny skies on Sunday tomorrow, but we have a chance of a shower or a thunderstorm moving into the region too by late afternoon. Highs will be in the low to mid 80s on Sunday.
26: From NPR News, this is All Things Considered. I'm Rob Schmitz. As the U.S. war with Iran continues to drag on, a deal to resolve the conflict remains elusive. Among the key sticking points is the Strait of Hormuz. Iran and the U.S. simply cannot come to an agreement over this key waterway, and so yesterday, President Trump proposed annexing it.
27: And after we finish defeating Iran, which is being very badly defeated, pretty soon I'll be declaring the Hormuz Strait a territory of the United States.
26: We have many questions about the war with Iran. So earlier today, I spoke with U.S. State Department spokesperson Tommy Pigott. I asked him if the U.S. plans on declaring the Strait of Hormuz a U.S. territory, as President Trump stated.
2: Well, look, the president clearly talking about the levers that we have in this area here, both economically and when it comes to the blockade, the fact that we've seen containers and other goods moving through the Strait of Hormuz, the fact that we see the Iranian regime losing hundreds of billions of dollars every single day. The president stating repeatedly about that economic argument and also the blockade argument, the impacts that the policies have had in terms of leveraging and having that leverage when it comes to these conversations and these goals. And also the fact he's been very clear on his objective from the beginning that the Iranian regime cannot have a nuclear weapon.
26: But it's the Strait of Hormuz, and he's saying he's going to declare it a U.S. territory. How does that work, Mr. Pigott?
2: Well, look, once again, the president clearly speaking of that, the president's words speak for themselves. But I can say, once again, the fact that we have an economic pressure being placed on the Iranian regime. We have hundreds of billions of dollars that the Iranian regime is losing every single day. We have the blockade of Iranian ships and Iranian ports. We have other containers moving through the strait, as the president has described. And we also have, from the State Department's perspective and the Treasury Department, continuing to enact sanctions and other policies to increase maximum pressure to deny the Iranian regime the revenue they need for their malign activities.
26: You mentioned Iran is losing a lot of money. The war in Iran has cost the U.S. tens of billions of dollars, and even more if you include the cost on U.S. consumers, like rising gas prices. What do you say to constituents who don't want to foot the bill for this war?
2: The Iranian regime having a nuclear weapon is an untenable threat. The actions that the president has taken have already made the United States safer. We saw Operation Midnight Hammer, Operation Epic Fury, the obliteration of those nuclear sites, the decimation of the conventional weapons military shield they were trying to construct. And now we see this maximum pressure campaign continuing.
26: And is this a sacrifice that U.S. taxpayers should be making?
2: Once again, the Iranian regime having a nuclear weapon has been identified for decades as an untenable threat. But I also think it's important to talk about the broader policies of this president, including policies we're having at the State Department to make sure we have visa policies and other policies in place that make sure Americans are protected and also are able to take advantage of those investment opportunities.
26: You mentioned visas. Let's talk about that. Your office published a fact sheet this week stating the Trump administration has revoked more than 175,000 visas from foreign nationals who the department says committed crimes or violated the conditions of their visas. That's a lot of people. What kinds of crimes do these people commit?
2: The three most common are DUIs, assaults, and thefts. Those are the three most common when it comes to that criminal bucket. So the bottom line is we're not going to allow foreigners here on visas to drive drunk on our streets, to steal from our stores, to assault our people. That's a common sense policy. We are also seeing violations of the terms of their visas. If they overstay that visa, if they break the terms that are conditioned on that visa, we are also seeing a bucket in terms of people that are undermining the national security of the United States. We abide by the principle that each visa is a national security decision and that fundamentally visa security is border security because it's who we're letting into our country legally.
26: So among the people who had their visas revoked, and I'll read the exact language from your office, are, quote, multiple foreign nationals who celebrated the assassination of Charlie Kirk, including one who stated, quote, when fascists die, Democrats don't complain, and another who said Charlie Kirk, quote, died too late. Celebrating the assassination of someone, while many would see that as ugly, terrible, would also seem to some, at least, to be protected speech under the First Amendment of the Constitution. What law did these foreign nationals break?
2: Well, that gets to the point of the visa is a privilege, not a right. We're under no obligation to let people stay in our country, foreigners stay in our country, if they wish death to Americans, if they celebrate destruction to America, if they aid and abet our adversaries when it comes to language or otherwise.
26: Do U.S. visa holders have the same First Amendment rights and protections as U.S. citizens?
2: Well, again, that gets to the fundamental principle that no foreigner here on a visa has a right to remain in the United States of America if they partake in actions that undermine our national security, break our laws, break the terms of their visas. It's a privilege. It's not a right. So I think that's a conflation of two different issues.
26: How is that a national security issue? You mentioned it was a national security threat.
2: Well, again, it gets back to the fundamental principle that if there are people here on visas that are wishing death to our country, wishing death to Americans, that's something that we take seriously. And they're certainly, like I said, under no obligation to allow them to remain in this country.
26: Mr. Pigott, to be clear here, the folks that you mentioned in your list, I guess, wish death to Charlie Kirk. It was one American.
2: Well, so that's something we take incredibly seriously. I mean, if we see an example here of foreigners here on visas, who, again, have no right to be in this country, it's a privilege to be in this country. And if they're taking action here that we see of wishing death to Americans, of wishing violence upon Americans, of celebrating violence against Americans, that's something we're going to look at, and that could be grounds for revocation.
26: That was U.S. State Department spokesman Tommy Pigott. Thank you so much for joining us today.
2: Thanks for having me on.
26: And a final note here, you may have noticed that earlier in this interview, Mr. Pigott stated that Iran is losing, quote, hundreds of billions of dollars every single day as a result of U.S. economic pressure. We reached out to Mr. Pigott's team for clarity on this, and a State Department spokesperson said that Pigott was referring to the hundreds of millions of dollars lost per day due to the blockade. The spokesperson went on to say, quote, third-party estimates place the overall cumulative economic effect of maximum pressure in the hundreds of billions. The heat wave blanketing Europe this summer is dangerous. It's dangerous for the environment. Hundreds of thousands of acres have burned in wildfires this season. It's dangerous for people. Thousands have died of heat-related causes. And it's dangerous for farms. European farmers are struggling under the weight of scorching temperatures. And a lack of rainfall means drought now plagues their fields. That means the emergency slaughter of some animals, less milk production, and lower crop yields. Martin Hobb is a dairy farmer and a conservative member of Switzerland's parliament, and he joins us from the annual meeting of the Swiss Farmers Association. Welcome, Mr. Hobb.
5: Welcome.
26: So, Mr. Hobb, how hot is it today where you are?
5: You know, we are up in the mountains right now, and it's around 32 degrees Celsius.
26: Okay.
5: But back home, it's probably 36, I guess.
26: So that's around 90 degrees Fahrenheit for those of us in the United States. That's pretty hot. I mean, that's pretty hot for a mountain country
5: like
26: Switzerland.
5: Yeah, it's over 90. That's over 90. That's about 95.
26: Wow. Mr. Hobb, what does that mean for your cows?
5: We have that hot weather since about 2 months.
26: Okay.
5: And everything is dry. Normally, our cows are out on pasture. But there is nothing to eat anymore. There is just, it looks like a desert. So we have to keep all of them in our barn and feed them with silage and hay.
26: And what does that do for the cost of farming? Like, I would imagine that that's pretty expensive.
5: Most of farmers, they have some extra feed left from the last 2 years, because last year and the year before, we had pretty good crops. But the problem, the main problem is actually our corn. And some of the farmers, they already start to chop their corn because it's dry. But the yield is maybe 50% from what we used to have. So all these feeds that we lost now with this drought will be a pretty big problem next spring.
26: What do you do in that situation when you run out of that?
5: You can buy some feed.
26: Okay.
5: But that's expensive at the moment. I would say the price for hay doubled in the last 4 or 5 weeks.
26: Wait, it's doubled in the last month, the price of hay?
5: In about a month. But the main problem is actually it's not available at all, because from where we live, central Switzerland, there is just nothing left because it's dry all over France. It's dry in Italy, the southern part of Germany. Completely dry, even in Austria.
26: So, Mr. Hobb, this is really interesting. I mean, obviously, if you're in a mountainous country like Switzerland, you can send your cows up to graze in higher altitude where they can find grass to feed on. I'm thinking of countries that you just mentioned, Italy, Spain, France. Have you spoken to farmers in these regions, and what are they seeing?
5: I spoke to people in southern Germany. They really don't know what to do. And some of them, they start to bring cows to the butcher because they want less numbers to feed. But that means also you have less milk in your bulk tank. You have less income. And if you have to buy feed, you have a lot of extra costs.
26: You know, you just mentioned how farmers in southern Germany that you spoke to are having to slaughter their herds to deal with this heat wave. What else are you hearing about how farmers are having to adapt to this new normal?
5: I just heard from a younger guy close to France, actually. He just started it about 2-3 years ago with a dairy, and he doesn't have any feed at all. He already used his hay that he made in early spring, and he decided to sell all his cows, all his young stock, and start maybe in a year or whenever it works out again.
26: Mr. Hobb, what does this mean for consumers?
5: Yeah, I would say the price will raise. I'm pretty sure. Price for milk, probably for meat, and especially for vegetable. That's actually what we expect, that our retailers are able to pay a better price for us, and maybe for a consumer, it's getting more expensive.
26: That is farmer and member of the Swiss Parliament, Martin Hopp, joining us from Switzerland. Mr. Hopp, thank you.
5: Okay, thank you.

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2: Meat was on the minds of those attending Senator Chuck Schumer's press conference in the parking lot of Auburn's Tops supermarket.
3: 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And why is that? Four companies control 85% of the beef, 67% of the pork, 60% of the chicken.
2: Schumer proposed legislation to break up the meat oligopoly.
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5: I'm Dan Ronan with these news headlines. Lala is now a Category 1 hurricane as it moves in a westerly direction towards the Big Island of Hawaii. Forecasters say the maximum sustained winds are 75 miles per hour. Heavy rains are expected as the island deals with its first direct hit from a hurricane in at least 150 years. The death toll in Colombia from Monday's earthquake is now more than 290 people, and more than 100,000 people have been impacted by the 7.4 magnitude quake. Some research is beginning to expect that the popular GLP-1 medications may be helpful when it comes to treating a medical condition called PMOS that affects about 1 in 8 women. I'm Dan Ronan, NPR News.

0: Dion was born into a Bronx, New York, Italian family, 1939. His father was in vaudeville. Dion gained notoriety as a singer with an appearance on American Bandstand. Back in the neighborhood, he made street music called doo-wop.
1: To me, doo-wop, it's like the rap of the 50s. You know, we didn't need instruments. So, you know, a guy on the bass, you know, come up with a bass line. A guy did a tenor, you know, a horn line. And, you know, and we just, it was like homemade music on the corner.
0: This hour, we'll talk to Dion about his early doo-wop and rock and roll music with the Belmonts, going solo, touring during segregation with Sam Cooke, and his lifelong love of the blues.

The roots of doo-wop are an African-American four-part harmony groups singing gospel and secular songs. They imitated instruments or made nonsense syllables with their voices. It's the Mills Brothers from Piqua, Ohio, 1937, Caravan.

0: The Monotones from Newark, New Jersey, 1958, with those great doo-wop vocal leads and choruses embedded in my memory more than the words on Book of Love. They started in the New Hope Baptist Choir, directed by Sissy Houston. Before that, also 1958, Where He Leads Me, the Southern gospel sound, with harmonies and falsetto flights from the Swanee Quintet, known for their radio show in Augusta, Georgia. James Brown grew up listening to them as a shoeshine boy outside the station, and they later toured with him and appeared on gospel reviews at the Apollo Theater in Harlem. Jazz, scatting, a cappella, gospel, and R&B are sources and symbols of the doo-wop sound that Dion grew up with. But his earliest influence in music began at home with his father, a vaudeville entertainer, Pasquale DiMucci.
1: My parents were born here, but my grandparents were born in Bade. You know, if you look at the boot, it would be the Achilles heel on the Mediterranean there. And when they came here, both their parents said, hey, we want you speaking this language, American. You know, we want you assimilating. So they didn't even speak Italian in the house. So I just never even learned it. I wasn't a big fan of the Italian singers like Jimmy Roselli and Jerry Vale. And, you know, and all my uncles would sing at the wedding and they'd have that vibrato. Oh, you know, and I hated it. Did you?

And when I first heard Hank Williams, it just, he just drilled me down to my, the center of my being. I got so into Hank Williams as at 12 and 11 years old. I started collecting his records. And then when I heard Jimmy Reed, you know, I would define it now as I wanted to communicate like Hank Williams and groove like Jimmy Reed. I was a weird kid in my neighborhood. You know, they didn't know where I was coming from, really. I'd take the guitar, sit on the stoop, and sing Maybe You're Cheating Heart. And the guys, they went crazy. I would sing Honky Tonk Blues and Jambalaya, and I didn't even know what the word meant. But it felt so good coming out of my mouth, you know?

0: The sun is shining. Bluesman Jimmy Reed from the Delta town of Dunleith, Mississippi, 1957, with a swaggering blues sound so influential on Dion and other young rockers like Elvis and later Van Morrison and the Rolling Stones. Before that, the Honky Tonk Blues, 1952, about a wayward country boy, Hank Williams from Georgiana, Alabama, looking for release from farm work and social strictures. I asked Dion how an immigrant son from the Bronx was able to channel the southern music of his youth into doo-wop and rock and roll.
1: Yeah, well, you hear Rip It Up, and you hear Long Tall Sally, and you hear Johnny Be Good, and that changes your life forever. And within a year, I was on the same stage with these guys. Would you believe it?
0: Mm.
1: 1 minute, I'm sitting in my living room, and I see them dancing across my living room on the Dick Clark Show. And the next minute, I'm backstage with them, becoming friends with Bo Diddley and Little Richard. It was just great for me. I was like, just opened my world completely. Gonna tell

0: When you listen back to all your old songs of Dion and the Belmonts, I mean, what goes through your head? I mean, that's another time, another place.
1: Yeah, well, sometimes if I hear "I Wonder Why," like right out of a loudspeaker in a good situation, I immediately think, man, those kids are great.
2: No, I love you like I
1: don't. You see, that song was a defining moment in my life. You know, I invited these guys from different neighborhoods. I kind of recruited the best street corner singers, and they came up to my my parents' apartment and gave out some parts. And we were doing four different things. Carlo on the bass, we wanted him to sound like a rivet gun, you know. You know, we were just making up sounds. It was, you know, we didn't have the internet. So, and one of the guys was an opera singer, so he got into the stratosphere with his tenor vocal. And the guy in the middle, he sang in falsetto, but very low, you know, ooh, wah, wah, ooh. And I was doing lead, so we were doing four different things. And when we hit that song, I felt like I was on a merry-go-round in heaven. I didn't know what happened.

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4: This is American Roots, following the life of Dion and the emergence of what was called doo-wop as part of R&B and rock and roll. Four-part harmony singing of nonsense syllables, a little like bebop scatting. They were used in out-front vocals and especially in the chorus on songs like this one from 1953, Good Lovin' by Washington, D.C.'s Clovers.

0: Frankie Lyman and the Teenagers from Harlem, 1956, with an eternal question that became a number one R&B hit. Why do fools fall in love? Although doo-wop on records and radio allowed black and white audiences to hear each other, social separation remained. Dion, who frequented the Apollo Theater in Harlem and eventually would perform there, brought black doo-wop star Frankie Lyman back to his white Bronx neighborhood and was met with resistance. Still in his own journey from the hood outward, Dion found ways to create his doo-wop sound before he set foot on a stage.
1: To me, doo-wop is street music. It's like the rap of the 50s. You know, we didn't need instruments. So, you know, a guy on the bass, you know, come up with a bass line. A guy did a tenor, you know, a horn line. And, you know, and we just, it was like homemade music on the corner. And we'd bang on bottles and car fenders and, you know, and cardboard boxes just to get some rhythm going and snapping. And, you know, it was just what I would do was I'd go down to the Apollo Theater. When I heard the horn section, you know, I'd come running back to the Bronx. I'd say, do this. I'd make up horn lines.

0: It seems like it's working class white guys that were the most tuned into the black music.
1: Well, those are the roots, you know. If you don't get into, you know, black music, I mean, American roots music, I mean, you're just the thin veneer of something. I don't know. You have to get down at, because even the UK, you know, in the 60s, you know, everybody calls it the British invasion. I call it the British infusion. They were listening to the good stuff. They were listening to Muddy Waters, Howlin' Wolf, Jimmy Reed. What the Stones did is they would get a Jimmy Reed record and listen to it for 2 weeks, one record. You know, they would make sure they had everything on it. That was their schooling.
0: You know, the story that Spike Lee tells of Do the Right Thing and the histories we have of Times Beach are of enormous conflict between blacks and whites. And yet you're telling me that in the doo-wop world you inhabited, that you guys were, you know, getting together.
1: Yes, in some way, the music brought us together. In some way, you know, to be on the road with Sam Cooke and Little Willie John, and to be backstage with Chuck Berry. You know, even Little Richard, God knows that he had a whole different side to him that people didn't know. He wasn't a selfish, self-centered kind of guy. He was a very thoughtful, a very considerate guy when he wasn't on. But these guys changed my life. One of the greatest memories of my life and story is if I was walking past Little Richard's dressing room at the Brooklyn Fox, and this woman who was sitting on the couch yells out to me, sweetheart, honey, young fella, she waves, she says, come over here. She's gesturing to me. You know, she's saying, are you that young fella? Are you that boy who sang Ruby Baby? And I said, yes, ma'am. She said, you have soul. And then I found out it was Little Richard's mother, Leva Mae. There you go. I'm never going to forget. So I tell that story

0: going back to then your side of life, I mean, you were covering Willie Dixon and Jimmy Reed on Columbia Records. And you're kind of, in a sense, you're saying, hey, I want to play this music. And how did the handlers, the masters of that world take you bringing your blues into that scene where they were, I'm assuming, looking for pop hits and other things?
1: Well, I'll tell you the climate that with the producer that I was with at the time. His name was Bob Mercy, and all he knew was he was giving me Al Jolson songs.
0: Oh, man.
1: And he was giving Aretha Franklin Al Jolson songs. She was up there. So they didn't know what to do with her or me. But no one ever asked, what do you want to do? So I come up with the bright idea. I said, listen, I'll do one of these songs that you're working so hard for me to do if you let me do what I want to do. So, you know, I would do an Al Jolson song, then I'd do Ruby Baby. I'd do an Al Jolson song, and then I would do Drip Drop. I'd do an Al Jolson song. You know what I'm saying?
0: You were negotiating what you wanted to do by doing what you wanted to do half the time.

Drip Drop. Dion, 1963, covering the Drifters' 1958 hit. We also heard Ruby Baby, Dion the year before in 1962, with a 1956 Drifters hit. Both songs written by the legendary writers Lieber and Stoller. Dion's continuing involvement with black music and musicians was highlighted in his relationship with Sam Cooke as a musician and travel companion. In April 62, Dion was on the Supersonic Tour of the South with Sam Cooke, B.B. King, Solomon Burke, and the Drifters. Cooke, who had started out with the gospel Soul Stirrers, wanted to write a song that mingled gospel with blues. Between shows in his hotel room in Atlanta, Cooke wrote this song and would record it. Joined by his childhood friend and fellow Chicagoan Lou Rawls on the backing vocals. Bring It On Home to Me on American Roots.

0: Bring It On Home to Me, Sam Cooke, 1962. Became a club slow dance standard throughout the 1960s and to this day. I first heard it played live by an all-Sicilian band in rural Connecticut after Sam Cooke's passing in 1964. By 1968, Dion's pop career had been waning, but his progressive politics and resistance to racism reached a new, wider popular audience with a very different kind of song, written by Dick Holler, looking back after the assassinations that year of Martin Luther King Jr. and Robert Kennedy and others before.
1: You know, when something like, you know, when somebody, you know, a senseless act of violence like with Martin Luther King and Bobby Kennedy, to me, it's like insanity. And you're trying to make sense of it, and you can't. And you know these guys were talking about a state of love that does exist, and it's for us to make it real, and somebody blows them away.

The song and I got together like at the right time. As I was singing it in the house, my mother-in-law said, you know, Dion, that song is the gospel. You could kill the dreamer, but you cannot kill the dream. You know, you pick up on it and carry

0: Dion singing Abraham, Martin, and John, 1968. And we are back with Dion's enduring relationship to blues and rhythm and blues in old and new recordings when American Roots returns.
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2: Parmley says refining the designs is an ongoing part of the project.
3: That definitely, you know, increased the cost.
2: Parmley won't put a number on the final cost, but points out the project's almost reaching its midpoint. Sections that have finished include the northern and southern 481 interchanges. But the biggest portion of the project is yet to come, the rebuilding of I-690 where it intersects 81.
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0: This is our program hour about the life, music, and cultural surround of Dion DiMucci. In 2020, Dion assembled a grand gathering of artists, songs, and memories for a CD called Blues with Friends. We'll hear songs from it in a few. But first, here's one of his biggest hits, Back When. It recalls his Jones for the blues, recorded in 1961, The Wanderer on American Roots. Whoa.

0: Dion, 1961, his blues-based classic, The Wanderer, a tale of bravado by today's lights. But I thought I'd mention that Dion met his teen sweetheart, Susan Butterfield, when she was 13 and he was 15. They married 9 years later in 1963 and are still together. The Wanderer was also the title of his 1988 biography. I asked Dion what the blues meant to him.
1: Are you aware of the Psalms in the Bible?
0: Yes.
1: The Psalms of King David? They're songs. If you retitled or had to name them something else, you could call them the blues. So I always define the blues as like the naked cry of the human heart longing to be in union with God. You know, it's a way of like not winding in. You get out. You get out of yourself. You're crying out, you know. That's what these songs are. They're, like I said, it's a living tradition. I don't think there's a bad song in the bunch. And I was thinking about it, and I said, if we're going to have anything said about this album, let me send it to Bob Dylan.
0: Yeah, say Bob Dylan wrote your liner notes.
1: Yeah, so I send him the album. Generous. He sends back 2 paragraphs.
0: That's a lot for Bob Dylan.
1: And in the second paragraph, he says, I know how to write a song. I went, oh. Here's a Pulitzer Prize winner and the best songwriter of the 20th century saying and beyond saying, I know how to write a song. I'll take it. Thank you.
0: And you have Joe Louis Walker, then Van Morrison, another great voice with yours. I got nothing.
1: My wife is a Van Morrison, you know, fan. You get in my wife's car, my wife, Susan, she has 12 Van Morrison albums. CDs,
0: wait, how many Dion albums does she have?
1: No, there's no Dion. There's Van Morrison. It's a Van Morrison car. So I said, I'm going to write a song. I'm going to do a song with Van Morrison. So I'm trying to write a song, and I got nothing. Nothing's coming. So I'm thinking, but I got Van Morrison. Nothing is more than enough if you got Van Morrison. So I'm thinking, I think I'll write a song called I Got Nothing. And I call him up. Originally I thought maybe he would play sax on it. I don't know. I didn't know what I was going for, but he said, no, I want to sing it with you. So we just went in and took a line of, he did a chorus. I did a verse, we did lines. And I got to tell you, Nick, you haven't lived until you sing with Van Morrison. No way. That is it. Into the mystic. You know what I'm saying? It's like riding a wave. And I got to tell you this, Nick, I am in with my wife the next 50 years. Now, I'm not going to hear a word from her. I'm in, like Flint.

0: on Blues with Friends. You've got Song for Sam Cooke, Here in America with Paul Simon. How much of that narrative in that song is related to your experience with Sam Cooke?
1: All of it. I wrote this song because I saw the way he was treated on a tour I was on with him. He was a star on stage. He was a dignified, really a gentle, beautiful guy to be around. I learned so much from him. And yet, he had a dress on the other side of the stage. It was segregated. And I saw the way he was treated on the street. So I wrote this song a long time ago. And I took it out of the drawer. I dusted it off. And I was talking to Paul Simon. We were having lunch. And I showed it to Paul, and he said, you know, Dion, it's nothing new. It's racism in America. I said, this song is something more. It's about brotherhood. It's about Sam Cooke understanding. He had understanding and compassion for people in spite of the circumstances. I said, so listen to it again. You know, I said, because he was living out the gospel. You know, the idea of loving one another, you know, love your brother. And Paul listened to it and he said, yeah, let me take it into the studio. And he made it something sublime.

0: Sam Cooke and his definitive song, merging Christian hope and critical commentary on American society. Recorded January 30, 1964. Sam Cooke was shot and killed December 11, 1964, at the age of 33. Dion, at the age of 80, recorded his Song for Sam Cooke here in America with Paul Simon for Dion's album Blues with Friends. Thanks to Los Angeles music mensch Bob Merlis and Dion's producer, fellow musician, and recordist, Wayne Hood in Deerfield Beach, Florida. More Roots Rock and Soul coming up. 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
1: 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Then it's the Retro Cocktail Hour at 9. 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
0: 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But wherever you may be, it's time for some rock and roll music.